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The National Center on Sexual Exploitation has launched an AI resource referral tool to help parents protect their kids online. This is truth itself. In the digital age, even the most fastidious parents may struggle to protect their kids from online addiction and predation. Earlier this month, the center unveiled a new AI chatbot designed to help overwhelmed parents find the resources and information they need when they need it. Unlike other chatbots, which can cause kids irreparable harm, the center says its special tool is designed to direct parents to vetted resources from trusted partners. The bot offers step-by-step assistance and resources to parents in all kinds of situations, from those seeking to put boundaries on personal tech to those who discover their child is caught in a sextortion scam. The new AI tool powers the center's Parent Center, which Director Lane Schill describes as a place for parents to grow more informed about raising kids in the digital age. The Parent Center is designed to give parents simple, practical, and helpful information to meet parents where they are and guide them toward trusted resources. 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The Parent Center also offers practical ways moms and dads can support legislative changes, enabling them to better protect their kids online. 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

0: 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I am from the Raymond Navajo Reservation, and you are listening to Native Bible Radio. 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

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If you are in the Rhema, Pine Hill, or Zuni Pueblo area, I would like to invite you to Mount Calvary Baptist Church. We are a church that has a heart to see everyone come to know Jesus as their Savior and live a victorious life in Christ. We are located just 2 miles south of Highway 53 on the road that goes to Pine Hill. 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
1: Oh, you're in for it now, Ed. 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

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This is Pastor David Muncy Weiss from Chambers Baptist Church here in Chambers, Arizona. 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

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This is Pastor Andy Magnarella at Bethel Baptist Church in Pecotes-Movie, Arizona, on the Hopi Reservation. 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And you're welcome to find us there for sermons and to reach out with prayer requests. Thank you very much.

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2: Bear Washington. See fires. French long knife soldier camp in valley.
3: Yes, Chief Half-King, I see them. There must be at least 50 French soldiers down there.
4: Lieutenant Collins? To me, sir?
5: Yes, Colonel.
3: Spread the men along the slopes of the side of the valley. Half-King's warriors on the other side. Be very quiet and await my command. We want to capture them without bloodshed if possible, so no shooting.
5: But, sir, what if the Frenchies start shooting?
3: Then we'll shoot back. Carry out your orders, Lieutenant.
5: Yes, sir.
2: There are many sentries down there, Washington. French, much afraid Seneca warriors.
3: We want to take the French alive, Half-King. Control your braves. There will be no scalp taking.
2: Oh, Washington talk like old squaw. All right, Half-King try. I go now.
6: Arrêtez! Qui est là? Arrêtez!
7: Collins, what's happened?
5: The Indians wouldn't wait for your signal, Colonel. They're attacking the French. What do you want us to do?
7: Charge the camp, man! We've got to capture the French before the Indians kill them all!
8: Hello, boys and girls. This is Uncle Dan.
9: And I'm Aunt Carol. Welcome, one and all.
8: Well, your story today certainly starts out with a tense moment, Aunt Carol.
9: Mm-hmm.
8: Those were certainly exciting times.
9: Exciting and dangerous times, Uncle Dan. I think it's probably lots more fun, as well as lots safer, to listen to a dramatized story than to actually live it.
8: True, Aunt Carol. But it just fires up my imagination. Well, I can almost smell the gunpowder and see the war paint.
9: Well, I hope all our listeners have as keen an imagination as you do, Uncle Dan, because I'm ready to begin chapter 2 in my series called George Washington, the Uncommon Warrior. His Excellency, Governor of Virginia Dinwiddie, had sent young George Washington into the Ohio Territory to deliver the governor's demand that the French leave the territory. But the French refused. Angry, Dinwiddie now determined to drive them out. He sent Colonel Trent to build a strong fort in the triangle where the Ohio River began. But before the fort was half finished, the French attacked, driving the English away. Then the French finished the fort and occupied it with 1,000 soldiers. Colonel Washington, marching north with only 160 men, constructed a fort of his own, which he called Fort Necessity. Half-King, a Seneca chief loyal to the British, led Washington to a hidden valley where a company of French infantry were camped. The attack began without warning.
7: Charge, men, to the valley! Try to take them alive!
5: The French are caught between the Indians and us, Colonel. They're throwing down their guns and surrendering.
6: Capitule! Capitule!
7: The Indians are tomahawking and scalping the wounded. Half-King, make your brave stop this massacre!
10: What are the casualties, Lieutenant Collins?
5: Just one of our men is dead. 10 Frenchmen were killed and about 20 wounded. We took 21 prisoners, but one soldier escaped into the woods.
10: He will warn the main force, and they will be on our necks before the week is out. Where's the French commander?
5: Captain Jumonville was shot by Half-King. He said the captain was the man who killed his father.
11: Well, hello there, Horst. I thought I'd come up and give you a hand.
10: Christopher Guest. It's good to see you, my friend. What news do you bring?
11: Governor Dinwiddie sends word that you will be joined by Captain McKay and 100 regulars. They're supposed to help build a military road up through the Alleghenies.
10: That is good news.
11: Don't be too sure, Horst. McKay is regular army, and he won't take kindly to a provincial officer giving him orders.
10: Captain McKay, you and your men have been with us for 3 days now, and none of you have lifted a finger to help build this road. I order you to detail some of your men to assist us, sir.
12: You don't seem to realize, Colonel Washington, that I am an officer in His Majesty's Royal Hussars, and as such, I do not take orders from colonial officers. My men are here to fight, sir, not work. Oh.
5: Well, isn't he the uppity one, though? Will you put him in irons for insubordination, Colonel Washington?
10: No, I'll keep my peace for the time being. Let's get on with the work, but make sure you have pickets stationed to guard against surprise attack. Mr. Gist is scouting in the forest, but we can't be too careful.
5: Right. Here's Mr. Gist now, sir, with a chief half-king.
11: I got some bad news for you, Hoss. The Frenchies are about 10 miles down the trail and marching this way fast.
10: How strong are the Gist?
11: Well, I reckon there's about 600 of them, with a half dozen good-sized pieces of artillery. Wouldn't you say that's about right, half-king?
13: That's right, Gist. What do you do, Washington?
10: I don't know. My men are worn out from building the road. We are outnumbered 3-1. I think the best thing to do is retreat to Fort Necessity.
14: What? You run away. Cowards! Seneca Braves no longer your brothers. We go!
9: Half King and his warriors melted into the woods, leaving Washington and his weary troops to march back down the road, newly chopped through the forest. They reached the hastily built stockade and set about strengthening their defenses, as best they could, for the attack that was sure to come.
12: This is the worst fortification I have ever seen. The French will have every advantage, firing from the hills and from behind trees.
10: Captain McKay, it was the best we could do in the time we had. You said you were here to fight. You'd better get ready.
12: Fight? How can I? Our powder has turned to wet paste, and we are wallowing knee-deep in mud.
10: The attack has started. Lieutenant Collins, have your men return the fire as best they can. Mr. Gist, what do you think our chances?
11: Not good, Hoss. We have little food and water, and our powder is wet. No, sir, our chances ain't good at all.
9: That evening, the French commandant sent terms of surrender to Washington. After some negotiation, the English were allowed to keep their guns as protection against Indians. Two Virginians were left as hostages until the captured French soldiers were returned. The next morning, the retreat back to Virginia began.
5: Colonel Washington, the men are getting tired. Will it be all right to call a break?
10: Yes, of course, Lieutenant. And will you ask Captain McKay to join me?
5: Yes, sir. All right, men, take five. Captain McKay, the colonel wants you.
10: This is the first time we've had a chance to study the surrender papers we signed. Do you read French?
12: No. But I think Christopher Gist does. Mr. Gist, will you come here, sir?
11: I heard what you said. Yes, I know a bit of French. Let's see that paper. Well, looks like them Frenchies tricked you fellas into a mess of trouble. It says here that you confessed to the assassination of Captain Jumonville.
9: This had been a terrible experience for the young commander. He had lost men and supplies, and the surrender paper was a serious worry. But most of all was the knowledge that he'd failed. The French now controlled the Ohio Valley. What would Dinwiddie and the Burgesses think? 5 weeks later, Washington arrived in Williamsburg.
12: Colonel Washington, you have been summoned before this assembly to hear our appraisal of your report.
10: Governor, I have no excuse.
12: The Burgesses and I agree that you behaved in a magnificent manner. You and your men are to be congratulated on a brave and dangerous mission. I am

0: Colonel Fairfax, may I have a word with you?
1: Of course, George. I'm very pleased that the Assembly gave you a vote of thanks. It was very well deserved. You are becoming the best-known young man in the colonies.
0: And perhaps the angriest. Dinwiddie has demoted me to the rank of captain to serve under Colonel Innes of the 187th Regulars. I will not stand for it, sir. I am a lieutenant colonel. If I cannot retain my rank, I shall resign my commission.
2: In November of 1754, Washington rode slowly back to Mount Vernon, letting his temper cool. He was now 23 years old, and it was time, he thought, to look to his future.
3: What a beautiful morning, George. Spring is lovely at Mount Vernon. You've done wonders here.
0: Thank you, William. It was good of your sister Anne to rent me the place. Mount Vernon has always felt like home to me.
3: And so it is. Anne's new husband had no interest in it, and if you weren't here, it would fall into ruin.
0: I don't get away much anymore. There's always so much to do. You're a Burgess, William. What is happening in Williamsburg? What are the French? Will the colonials force them out of the Ohio Valley?
3: The hostilities with the French continue. Our new king, George III, has sent General Braddock to Virginia with an army of redcoats to settle the question.
0: Ah, I saw the two war frigates that sailed up the Potomac and anchored at Alexandria. No matter. I am well out of it, William. I shall remain a farmer.
4: Governor Dinwiddie, I hear the wilderness is appalling. It's said that you've not even one good road leading over the hills to that French fort.
5: It is called Fort Duquesne, General Braddock. And this land is quite different from England, sir. Here we have mountains, not hills, and the forests are filled with wild Indians as well as the French.
4: Yes, yes, to be sure. Oh, I say, do you have someone with a bit of military knowledge who also knows the wilderness? I'll need a person of that sort to go with me on this campaign.
5: Well, I have one man, or at least I did have him. Young George Washington has just the experience that you need. But he has resigned his commission, and I doubt that he would agree to go.
4: No, we'll invite the young man to dinner. Let me have a go at him. I'll wager I can win him over.
0: There must be 2,000 soldiers drilling on the square. They look invincible.
4: Well, they are, young Washington. We are going to drive those Frenchmen from Fort Duquesne and back to Canada, where they belong. I want you to come with us.
0: I've given up my commission, General.
4: Oh, I know all about that, my boy, and I must say I don't blame you. Dastardly trick, that. But you'd come as a civilian member of my personal staff. The question of rank will never arise. Now, what do you say?
2: George said yes. He asked his younger brother Jack to oversee the plantation while he was gone. In May 1755, as Braddock's aide-de-camp, he rode out of Alexandria with the glittering British army. But right from the start, friction arose between the autocratic general and his buckskin-clad aide.
4: What do you call these blasted mountains? I don't think we'll ever get over them. I thought you said this was a road, young Washington.
0: I said it was a trail, General Braddock. If you wouldn't insist on leveling every molehill and bridging every tiny creek, we would go much faster. The mountains are called the Alleghenies, sir, and these are just hills compared to what is coming.
4: Now you young jackanapes, ride to the rear and check on the baggage train before I have you skinned alive.
0: Yes, sir.
6: Why do you allow the young scamp to talk to you that way, General?
4: Oh, I like his spirit, Major. When he thinks I'm wrong, he tells me about it. It's very refreshing. But the boy's been off his feed the last few days. I hope he doesn't get sick. We need him. Orderly, I sent you to fetch Mr. Washington. Now, where is he?
7: But Mr. Washington's in the hospital wagon, General Braddock.
4: What?
7: He's real sick, sir. I think he's going to die.
8: Well, Aunt Carol, things don't look so good for George right now.
9: Mm-mm.
8: But I'm not too worried, since I know he's got to survive to become president of the United States.
9: Oh, Uncle Dan, don't give this story away.
8: I'm not, Aunt Carol. I just think we need a bit of levity about now.
9: Levity? I thought I saw you looking over the latest issue of Clubhouse before the program started. Is this your way of letting me know you have a joke or riddle for me?
8: Oh, you guessed it, Aunt Carol.
9: Mm-hmm.
8: Now let's see if you can guess

0: the answer. What did the grape do when it got stepped on?
1: When it got stepped on?
0: Uh-huh. Becky from Ohio sent this one in.
1: Well, I'm stumped. What did the grape do when it got stepped on?
0: It gave out a little whine.
1: Oh, that's a good one.
0: Do you think we have time for another one, Aunt Carol?
1: Sure, go ahead.
0: This one is from Monica. Knock, knock.
1: Who's there?
0: Oswald.
1: Oswald who?
0: Help, I swallowed my gum.
1: You swallowed your gum? Okay, now I have one for you.
0: Uh-oh, here it comes.
1: What do you call a cow that eats grass?
0: Let's see.
1: Come on, Uncle Dan.
0: A normal cow.
1: Well, maybe, but I think it's called a lawn mower.
0: Oh, you got me, Aunt Carol.
1: Boys and girls, if you'd like to read Clubhouse Magazine for yourself, just visit our website at yourstoryhour.org. That's yourstoryhour.org.
0: Not only will you be able to read all the jokes and riddles, but Clubhouse also has a lot of great stories, puzzles, crafts, recipes, poems, and much more. So check it out today.
1: If you have a joke or riddle you'd like to share, send it to Your Story Hour, Box 8, Niles, N-I-L-E-S, Michigan, 49120. Who knows? Your joke or riddle may be the one to stump Uncle Dan next time.
0: Or Aunt Carol. But right now it's time to get back to her story, George Washington. The Uncommon Warrior.
2: General Braddock, his aide-de-camp George Washington, and a contingent of British troops had set out to drive the French from Fort Duquesne. When they were just a few days away from their objective, George became ill. General Braddock went back to the hospital wagon to check on his young aide-de-camp.
3: Doctor, how's Mr. Washington? Is he as sick as I've been told? Will he live?
4: Yes, General Braddock, your young Virginian will live. He has the strength of an ox and a strong will. He's very weak, though.
3: Now, would it hurt if I talked with him?
4: I think it would do him a world of good, sir. I believe he is awake now. But don't stay too long, please.
5: Hello, General. I'm sorry I can't get up and stand at attention.
3: Ah, are you still disrespectful, even on your sickbed, you young rascal? Well, I'll forgive you this time, if you will promise to eat and get well soon.
5: We are within a few miles of the fort. Will the battle start soon?
3: As soon as we can get our big guns up this confounded trail and pointed in the right direction. Yes, it will be very soon now, my boy.
5: General, promise me you will let me know before you attack the fort. I don't want to miss the battle.
3: I promise to tell you in time, young Washington. And I promise you a good fight as well.
2: 1,200 English soldiers, sweltering in their heavy uniforms, trudged through the summer heat. On the 9th of July, 1755, the army reached the Monongahela River. Washington, still so weak from his typhoid-like fever that he had to pad his saddle with pillows, joined them for the crossing.
3: We forded the river without incident, thank God. Now, Fort Duquesne is only 9 miles away. Now, what say you, young Washington? Do you think we've surprised the Frenchies?
5: No, sir, I think not. They have known we are coming for days. The woods have been full of Indians watching our every move.
3: But our outriders and pickets have seen nothing.
5: Of course not, General. Sir, all along this stretch is a perfect place for an ambush.
3: What?
5: The trail is too narrow for maneuvering, and there's a thickly wooded slope on either side. Perhaps we should string the men out more.
3: No, no, no, nonsense. The French have been trained in the European style of warfare. They will fight face to face in the open.
2: George and General Braddock raced toward the shooting. When they reached the head of the column, the general couldn't believe his eyes. Heavy fire was coming from the woods on both sides of the trail. The British soldiers were massed together, their bright red coats making perfect targets. Officers tried to rally the men, but astride their horses, they were easy to hit. Most of them were either killed or wounded in the first few minutes of the ambush.
6: Get behind the trees and rocks, men! Fight like the Indians!
7: Oh, horse is shot. Let's find another one. There, one running loose.
6: Whoa! Easy, horse. That's it. I'm in the saddle, boy. It's all right.
2: Washington stayed in the thick of the battle. He had two horses shot from under him. Bullets whistled through his hat and slit his clothing, but he remained unharmed. General Braddock was not so lucky.
8: Cowards, stand and fight! Do not retreat! Fire and step back! Fire and step...
9: General, are you hit bad?
8: Bad enough, young Washington. Get me on a horse.
9: You're in no condition to ride. You, Sergeant! General Braddock has been shot. Get a detail and help me get him to the rear.
8: How goes the battle?
9: The battle is lost, sir. The army is in complete rout. The Virginians are acting as rear guard, but the Indians are already among the dead taking scalps.
8: What's to do, George?
9: All of the officers are down, General. I'm going to take command and organize an orderly retreat.
8: Yes, young Washington, do that.
2: That night, the remnant of the once proud army reached the Monongahela to find the provisions destroyed and Colonel Dunbar, second in command, gone. The jolting of the hospital wagon over the rough trail was too much for Braddock. Some 3 days later, he sent for Washington.
9: You wanted to talk to me, General?
8: Yes, my boy. Take the men to Fort Cumberland and send word to Dinwiddie. You're a good man, young Washington. If I had a son, I would have wanted him to be just like you.
9: Doctor, come quickly.
4: I'm afraid he's gone, Mr. Washington. Too bad. He was a brave soldier.
9: He was that, Doctor, and a good man as well.
2: General Braddock was buried in the middle of the trail, and the wagons were run over the grave to hide it from the Indians. Then Washington marched the army over the long trail to Fort Cumberland.
9: Come in.
10: Sir, Sergeant Mitchell reporting.
9: Sergeant, I want you to carry this message to Governor Dinwiddie in Williamsburg.
10: Very good, sir. May I say, Mr. Washington, without you, I don't know what would have become of us. You brought us to the Monongahela, and you found enough supplies left by that coward Colonel Dunbar to get us here. The men want to thank you, sir.
9: Thank you, Sergeant. Carry out your orders now.
2: Sergeant Mitchell delivered Washington's report to Dinwiddie several weeks later. Then he lost no time in finding a tavern on Duke of Gloucester Road, and soon he had an eager crowd gathered around to hear his news.
11: You say that Braddock is dead?
10: Yep. Shot right through the lung.
11: I just can't believe them regulars was beat. Best soldiers I ever saw.
10: The redcoat ranks were packed solid. The French and Indians couldn't miss. Now, we Virginians, we got behind trees and we made out better. All the officers were shot except George Washington. He brought us out of there even though he was sick as a dog. He'll be lucky if he don't die, too. That Colonel Dunbar, he scurried off to Philly to save his skin.
2: Later that summer, Washington traveled back to Williamsburg, determined to remove himself from the military forever and return to Mount Vernon.
12: Well, young Washington, you've become quite a hero. Letters come to this office almost every day praising your actions during the Braddock campaign. You handled yourself very well, Colonel Washington.
9: That is Mr. Washington, Governor Dinwiddie. I resigned my commission, remember? I am no longer in the militia.
12: Oh, tush, my dear young man.
9: When I was adjutant of the militia, I received trifling pay. I was demoted, scoffed at by regular officers junior to myself, and I ruined my health in the bargain. I am going back home to be a farmer. I know what to expect there.
12: But you can't retire now.
9: Why not, pray?
12: The Indians have run wild since Braddock's defeat, and no settler is safe on the frontier. We need a man who has had experience with the Indians and who knows the territory to be commander of all Virginia troops. In short, we need you, George Washington.
2: In September, George became the commander-in-chief of the Virginia Army with the rank of full colonel. For the next 2 years, he fought a defensive war on a 400-mile front. The strain took its toll on the young commander. The old fever reappeared, rendering him seriously ill for 3 months. While he lay sick, Dinwiddie, to no one's regret, was recalled to England. His place was taken by Francis Fouquier, quite a different kind of man.
13: Ah, Colonel Washington, sorry to keep you waiting. You have been sick, I am told. Are you quite recovered?
9: I have been ill, Governor Fauquier, but I am well enough now.
13: We have not met before, but I have heard some marvelous things about you. The reason I asked you here is to tell you of some developments that might finally end this long war.
9: Any news of that kind will be welcome, sir.
13: And as you know better than anyone, the war has been going slowly in the north as well as here. But our new Prime Minister, William Pitt, has advised the King to send his best generals and a huge army to the colonies to settle this once and for all.
9: What will that mean for Virginia, Governor?
13: Well, General Forbes, with a full battalion of regulars, has arrived in Philadelphia. He will march against Fort Duquesne yet this year. He has asked for you to join his staff.
2: About this time, George Washington called again on a very wealthy and young widow in the Williamsburg area.
14: Yes, sir?
9: Please tell Mrs. Custis that George Washington is calling.
15: Why, George, it is you. I saw you ride up the drive from my sitting room window. Please come in. Now, what brings you to Six Chimneys?
9: You do. Now, don't stop me. I've practiced what I want to say. But I've forgotten every word.
15: George, I won't bite. Say what is in your mind.
9: All right. Martha, will you marry me?
15: Oh. Yes, I will. I will be honored to be your wife.
2: And then it was on to Pennsylvania and Winchester to join General Forbes. Forbes put his army to work building a military road, while Washington was assigned to act as advance scout with his company of Virginians. The summer dragged on as preparations were made to attack the French at Fort Duquesne. Fall arrived.
16: It's getting mighty cold, Colonel Washington.
9: You must expect cold weather in November, Lieutenant Collins.
16: And we're not far from Fort Duquesne. Funny we haven't seen any sign of pickets.
9: It is strange. Well, have the men douse the breakfast fires. Dawn is almost here. We must be on our way.
17: Colonel, there'll be smoke over the hill. Lots of smoke, sir.
9: Yes, I see it. Come on, Collins. Let's go take a look.
16: Fort Duquesne! It's burned! Burned to the ground! The French have gone!
2: The frontiers of Virginia were now safe, and the Ohio country was open to English settlers. In a few years, a new fort was built at the fork of the rivers, called Fort Pitt. Within a year, General Wolfe would defeat Montcalm at Quebec. Peace had come to the colonies.
16: What will you do now, Colonel, now that the fighting is done?
9: The first thing I'll do is resign my commission. Then, on to Mount Vernon to make sure my brother Jack has made all the improvements I asked for. And what about you, Lieutenant?
16: I spotted some land over in the Ohio country. I think I'll get married and start farming.
9: I have somewhat the same plans, Lieutenant. I hope to marry soon myself.
16: Ah.
0: Well, Aunt Carol, I'm glad things ended on a happy note.
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1: 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Idolatry, therefore, has to be the greatest sin because it breaks the greatest commandment.
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The church building is located on Highway 264 next to the Arizona Department of Transportation Yard. 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

Greetings, this is Jacob Jensen, pastor of Stronghold Baptist Church in Pinon, Arizona. 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

Psalm 145, verse 4, one generation shall praise thy works to another and shall declare thy mighty acts. 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

Let not your heart be troubled. Ye believe in God, believe also in me. In my Father's house are many mansions. If it were not so, I would have told you. I go to prepare a place for you. And if I go and prepare a place for you, I will come again and receive you unto myself, that where I am, there ye may be also. And whither I go ye know, and the way ye know. Thomas saith unto him, Lord, we know not whither thou goest, and how can we know the way? Jesus saith unto him, I am the way, the truth, and the life. No man cometh unto the Father,

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If you are in the Rhema, Pine Hill, or Zuni Pueblo area, I would like to invite you to Mount Calvary Baptist Church. We are a church that has a heart to see everyone come to know Jesus as their Savior and live a victorious life in Christ. We are located just 2 miles south of Highway 53 on the road that goes to Pine Hill. We have Sunday school for all ages at 10 a.m., and the main service starts at 11 a.m. Our Wednesday evening Bible study and prayer meeting is at 6 p.m. Thank you for listening to Native Bible Radio and KOFJ 88.1 FM, and keep on following Jesus.

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This is Pastor David Muncy Weiss from Chambers Baptist Church here in Chambers, Arizona. 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

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Thank you very much.

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I don't know, yeah, Native Bible Radio, isn't it?

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Thank you for listening to Native Bible Radio. 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The church building is located on Highway 264 next to the Arizona Department of Transportation Yard. We have services on Sunday morning starting at 10 a.m. and then on Sunday evening at 6 p.m. We'd also like to invite you to our Wednesday night prayer meeting and Bible study at 7 p.m. We look forward to your visit. 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

Greetings, this is Jacob Jensen, pastor of Stronghold Baptist Church in Pinon, Arizona. Thank you for listening to Native Bible Radio. 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

Psalm 145, verse 4, one generation shall praise thy works to another and shall declare thy mighty acts. Hello, friends. 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

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If you are in the Rhema, Pine Hill, or Zuni Pueblo area, I would like to invite you to Mount Calvary Baptist Church. We are a church that has a heart to see everyone come to know Jesus as their Savior and live a victorious life in Christ. We are located just 2 miles south of Highway 53 on the road that goes to Pine Hill. We have Sunday school for all ages at 10 a.m., and the main service starts at 11 a.m. Our Wednesday evening Bible study and prayer meeting is at 6 p.m. Thank you for listening to Native Bible Radio and KOFJ 88.1 FM, and keep on following Jesus.

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With no thought of the wind or the rains that would come, with haste

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1: Oh, you're in for it now, Ed. 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I really do.
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0: Tip Lewis and his lamb on the next Lamplighter Theater.

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This is Pastor David Muncy Weiss from Chambers Baptist Church here in Chambers, Arizona. 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

Greetings, this is Jacob Jensen, pastor of Stronghold Baptist Church in Pinon, Arizona. 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
1: Therefore, whosoever heareth these sayings of mine and doeth them, I will liken him unto a wise man which built his house upon a rock. 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

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The church building is located on Highway 264 next to the Arizona Department of Transportation Yard. 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

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Why don't you join us at 10 o'clock every weekday morning as our teacher, Dr. J. Vernon McGee, takes us through the Bible, one book at a time. 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

0: May 27th. Never give up. Have you messed up in your Christian walk for what seems like the 1,000th time? As Christians, we carry a war within us. Our renewed heart longs to follow the Lord, but our sinful heart cries for the comforts of our old life. And when we cave to our sinful desires, we can feel hopeless, controlled by sin, and ready to give up. Is there any sense in trying? Has God Himself given up on us? Today we'll hear from a man whose life felt very much like this, until one thing changed. Here's Samuel Sierra to share his true story on this Unshackled Daily Devotional.
1: Ours was a loving family with 11 kids, and we went to church every week to learn of God. But I didn't commit my life to Him. I got married at 19 to a wonderful girl of 16. Two sons were born to us. But by then I was into drugs and thought I had control. But no one controls heroin. It stole my money, my integrity, and my family. I lost one job after another and finally told my wife about my addiction. I tried rehab, a psychiatrist, methadone. Nothing worked. After I stole even my son's savings and the family milk money, my wife told me to leave and she divorced me. My parents sent me to the Dominican Republic to quit cold turkey, which I did for 3 months. But once I was back in New York, heroin strangled me again. Everyone gave up on me but my mother, who prayed endlessly for my salvation. Finally, I went to a Christian rehab center, too ashamed even to lift my head during the worship service. But God was not ashamed to die for my sins. One day, I experienced Him as the loving Father He is, waiting to embrace me, and I opened my heart to Him. Jesus lifted my head and set me free of addiction right then, there, and for good. I stayed a year in the Bible program, then found my family. My wife forgave me, and we were remarried. I now pastor a church in Virginia with an outreach in Washington, D.C., for those who are lost as I once was.
0: Psalm chapter 86, verse 5 says, "For Thou, Lord, art good, and ready to forgive, and plenteous in mercy unto all them that call upon Thee." Friend, God is not tallying our failures to determine how much mercy He has left for us. It is endless. Samuel felt hopeless in his battle with sin until he entered into a life-giving relationship with God. You see, the beautiful thing about our position as Christians is we have trusted Jesus and Him alone for our justification. So, we have no reason not to try again and again and again to follow in the steps of our perfect Savior. And if our Heavenly Father will never give up on us, why should we? Will you receive this truth today? Unshackled, the longest-running audio drama in history, airs on over 3,000 radio stations worldwide. 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
0: And we're from Chinle, Arizona. And you're listening to Native Bible Radio.

welcome to another episode of the Stacy Shiflett Podcast. It's the first podcast of 2025, and I hope that you've had a great start to the new year. Hope you had a great Christmas. Hope you had a good time with family and friends, and hope you experienced God's blessings there at your church and your ministry, whatever you may be doing for the Lord. We hope that you are off to a great start here in 2025. I've got something on my heart that I'd like to talk to you about today. I did a lesson in our leadership orientation a number of years ago on this subject. Of course, those leadership classes are not live streamed. They're not available to anyone not in the actual leadership training classes. And so I'm confident that this will be new for most of you that have heard this today for the first time. But I want to deal with this subject of taking ownership of your ministry. And there is a concept that is foreign to a lot of people that I believe is really the at the heart of why a lot of people fail, why a lot of people struggle to succeed or to overcome obstacles or oppositions in their ministry. These truths actually will affect even your marriage, your parenting, in your home, your family. Your job, you don't even have to be in the ministry, but with your job, there is a concept that is foreign to a lot of people, and that is the concept of taking ownership of your life, taking ownership of your family, your ministry, your position on the job, if you will. The Bible tells us in Ephesians chapter number 6, and verse number 6 and 7 and 8, not with eye service, as men pleasers, but as the servants of Christ, doing the will of God from the heart, with good will, doing service as to the Lord and not to men. Verse 8 says, knowing that whatsoever good thing any man doeth, the same shall he receive of the Lord, whether he be bond or free. These verses are fascinating because a lot of people only do what they do because somebody's watching. They only do what they do because somebody has asked them to, or is expecting them to, or in some cases, they're just getting paid to. But the secret really to being happy and successful and prosperous in your endeavors is to care enough and be sincere enough and serious enough that you take ownership of that task or that responsibility, or in the case of today's podcast, more specifically, your area of ministry. And this concept spans from the pulpit all the way down to the pew, whether you are the pastor, whether you are the senior pastor or an associate pastor, assistant pastor, or a choir director, song leader, a Sunday school teacher, you're a member of a school faculty or Bible college faculty, or a basketball coach in a Christian school. It doesn't really matter. This concept spans all of those areas. And I want to just take a few minutes and just share with you some of the bullet points, maybe talking points that I shared with our church a number of years ago. We have leadership orientation every year here at Calvary Baptist Church, usually the last Saturday of August. Before we start our new school year, we bring everybody in that is involved in any area of ministry, from the pastoral staff all the way to the bus workers and the junior church workers and personal workers and nursery workers, even some of our teenage girls and ladies, that the only area of ministry that they could claim ownership of is working in the nursery. Guess what? We dealt with this subject, and it is extremely helpful when you understand the importance and the power of taking ownership. And I want to deal with that. You say, what's the big deal? Why is that such an important issue? And what does it even mean? Well, taking ownership does not mean that you own it and nobody else has a part in it and it's all yours and nobody else's. That's not what I'm talking about. Taking ownership doesn't mean it's your way or the highway. It doesn't mean that nobody can correct you. Doesn't mean anybody can't come to you, point out areas for improvement
obviously, that would not be involved in the ministry at all. It doesn't mean even that you're in charge of it. Taking ownership means that you care enough about the success of that ministry or that endeavor that you're willing to do whatever needs to be done as if all of the success and all of the prosperity of that endeavor lies solely on your shoulders. Taking ownership means you take responsibility. It means you place value on the quality of your effort and you are giving it 1,000%. When you take ownership of something, you are assuming full responsibility of the success of it. You say, but I'm not in charge. Yeah, but if everybody that is involved takes ownership, it will be amazing. It'll be amazing. George Washington Carver said something years ago that I wrote down. It said 99% of all failures come from people who have a habit of making excuses. Ownership means you don't make excuses. Ownership means you do not shift the blame. Ownership means that when something goes wrong under your area of purview, that you don't immediately look to somebody else and start blaming them, saying, "That wasn't me. I had nothing to do with that. It's not my department. Wasn't my responsibility. I wasn't even here. I don't know anything about it." A person that takes ownership is a person that assumes full responsibility. Now, there was a book came out years ago by a Navy SEAL named Jocko Willink. I'm hesitant to mention it. It's not a Christian book. It's not a Christian author. But he deals with a subject entitled Extreme Ownership. And that book probably changed my life as much as anything in the area of leadership. It is easy for a person to constantly look for somebody else to blame when their area is not going right. It could be parenting, the husband blaming the wife, blaming the kids. The wife blaming the husband. He's not what he should be. He's lazy. He's not involved. He's not engaged. He's this and he's that. He's not spiritual. I've heard women say, "My husband don't read their Bible, pray." And that's why our kids are not what they ought to be. But then you look at her and you realize it's kind of a joint effort here. Both of you have got areas to improve. But if you really want to help your marriage, if you want to help your children, your family, if you want to see an absolute transformation take place in your church, understand this idea of ownership. Stop looking around at somebody else to shift the blame on. There are two types of people in the ministry: those that take ownership and those that just fill a slot. Those that have a passion and have drive and have a vision for their area of ministry, and then you've got those that are just filling a position. You've got those that are genuinely concerned about their ministry and the outcome and the success. And then you've got those that are just wearing a hat or sitting behind a desk or sitting in an office or they have a title. You've got those that pray for God's power, God's blessings on their ministry, and you're constantly concerned about having God work and move and lead and guide and direct, and you're concerned about his presence. You're concerned about his working in your area of ministry. And you've got those that it's just another day in the office. You've got those that strive to learn more and to grow, constantly looking for areas in their own personal life that they can improve, things that they can fix, things that they can address, things that they can better and improve on. And you've got people that have a sense of entitlement. "Hey, I'm here. I've got this position. I've got this job. I'm in charge." And those are two different things. Ownership is a person that is so passionate about their area of ministry or their home or their family, whatever the case might be, being successful, that they are willing to do just about anything as long as it's within the parameters of the Word of God, obviously, to see that this thing goes forward. There's nothing really that's more discouraging to a group of people than a leader that will not assume responsibility. Right now, as I'm making this podcast, Los Angeles, California is on fire. I mean, entire city blocks have been destroyed with fire. And they think that there may be some arson involved. But
You want to take a class on what not to do. Watch what's happening right now in California. You've got the mayor of Los Angeles who was out of the country for some unknown reason, 17 hours away on an airplane in Ghana, attending the inauguration of the president of Ghana. Why? Who knows? And I promise you, guarantee you, our tax dollars paid for the whole trip. Everything, airfare, hotels, food, probably took an entourage. She's in Ghana while her city is burning to the ground. And they knew a week before it happened that it was probably going to happen, that it could happen. There was no preparation. There was no planning. The reservoirs are empty. They can't get water out of the fire hydrants. They've diverted all the natural rainwater and the watersheds into the ocean for environmental wacko reasons. And entire blocks are on fire. Not a fire station in sight, not a fire truck, firemen on site. And even when they got there, they had no water. And I've sat back the last 2 days and I've watched these so-called leaders shift the blame. They will not assume responsibility. There's a video clip going viral right now of a reporter asking the mayor of Los Angeles, have you got anything to say? Have you got anything to say? Just say a word. Couldn't say a word. Wouldn't even look at the camera. Wouldn't even look at the person asking the question, just looking off at the floor. I'm talking about incompetent, worse than incompetent leadership. And to see the discouragement and the despair. I saw a video clip this morning of a woman chasing the governor, Gavin Newsom, down the road. Would you please, what are you going to do? He says, I'm on the phone right now with the president. Put him on speakerphone. I want to hear the conversation. Well, I've tried calling 5 or 6 times. I don't have a signal. I'm having to ride around trying to find a signal. Just lying and making excuses. And it's going to be better. We're going to fix this. We're going to do better. You know what? There's a lack of ownership. And you won't hear it. Nobody's going to stand up behind a microphone and say, we blew it. We didn't plan. We didn't prepare. We diverted funds. We cut the budget $17 million. And as a result of this lack of ownership, this incompetent leadership, you've got now a $50 billion and growing fire that's taken place in Los Angeles, and thousands of acres destroyed, thousands of homes destroyed. Those homes are worth millions of dollars each. It's unbelievable. And yet you watch what happens. There's always going to be a shifting of the blame. We couldn't do this. We didn't have this. This didn't happen. You know, we got churches full of people that are in leadership positions that do the exact same thing. When's the last time you heard a pastor get up in the pulpit and say, I blew it. This is my fault. This happened because I didn't deal with it. I didn't deal with a problem. I saw it coming. I was afraid to act. I didn't know what to do. I was scared of somebody leaving or whatever. I don't want to pastor that way. I don't want to lead that way. I've lost track of the times that I've set my wife and kids down in the living room and said, we need to have a talk. And the first thing that I want to say is, I'm sorry. I've not been the daddy I should be. I've been distracted. I haven't been engaged. I haven't prayed enough, this and that. This happened. It's my fault. I'm the leader. I'm the head of this house. You want to restore credibility. You want to build morale. You want to embolden and encourage those people that are under your leadership. Take ownership. Take ownership. In Proverbs chapter 24, there's a story in verse number 30 down to verse number 32, where he said, I went by the field of the slothful, by the vineyard of the man void of understanding, and lo, it was all grown over with thorns. And nettles had covered the face thereof, and the stone wall thereof was broken down. Then I saw, and I considered it well, and I looked upon it, and I received instruction. Here's the contrast between those that have ownership and those that don't have ownership. One cares. One actually cares. The other one does not care. You say, we haven't had first-time visitors in weeks at our church. Who you want to blame for that? Well, it's not my fault. I'm a pastor. I've been studying. I've been praying. I've been preaching. It's not my fault. Whose fault is it that nobody has visited your church in weeks? Start by taking ownership. Our Sunday school class is not growing. I have the same people in my Sunday school class that I had 6 months ago and a year ago. And whose fault is that?
Whose job is it to build your Sunday school class? Whose job is it to bring people into your church? Whose job is it to win souls? I hadn't led anybody to Christ in 6 months. Hadn't led anybody to the Lord in years. Whose fault is that? It's not going to change unless you take ownership and realize that you need to do something different. Assume responsibility. Back to the parable of the vineyard. The difference in those that have ownership and those that don't have ownership. One will add, the other will subtract. One's diligent, the other one is slothful. The one that has ownership is burdened by what's going on. The other one is just bothered. The one that has ownership has a heart for what they're doing. To those that don't have ownership, it's just a hobby, something you do in your free time. The one that has ownership makes sacrifices. The one that does not have ownership makes excuses. The one that has ownership sees solutions. The one that does not have ownership only sees the problems. And they're more likely apt to take their problem and give it to somebody else and try to get them to take ownership of something that they should be taking ownership of. One goes the extra mile. The one that has ownership goes above and beyond. The one that does not have ownership does the bare minimum. They do just enough to get by. I've seen Sunday school teachers do absolutely

character or this passage of scripture and hope that you'll come. This is our age bracket. What? I mean, they're doing nothing. Absolutely nothing to grow their Sunday school class. And when you walk in there, you can smell the stagnation. It smells like mold and mildew. Sunday school teachers, blame the preacher because you don't have any new people in your class. And coaches blaming everybody else except themselves for their team not winning. Your kids don't know how to play ball. You're the coach. Own it. Figure it out. Change your practices and your drills. Work on things. Get better. Be a better coach. You want a better team? Be a better coach. You want a better church? Be a better pastor. You want a better class? Be a better teacher. You want more kids on your bus? Be a better bus worker. We're talking about ownership. One goes the extra mile, the other does the bare minimum, just enough to get by. Okay, got another week in the history books. Now I can go back doing my other stuff. Week after week, year after year. Wonder why nothing's happening. Wonder why the church is shrinking. Wonder why there are no souls being saved. Wonder why nobody's excited and nobody's being discipled. There's no ownership. The person with ownership prepares and is ready for anything. I mean, they have thought it out, every possible scenario, every possible dynamic. They've got a plan. They've got an agenda. They're ready. They're prepared. The people that do not have ownership, they just wing it and hope they get by with it. Hope it works. Hope nobody realizes how little effort they've actually put into it. Ownership. One does what they do out of love for God and for the church and for people and for souls with the judgment seat of Christ and eternity in front of them as a motivator. Those that don't have ownership, they just do it out of duty. I'm just doing this because I was asked to. I don't even know what I'm doing. I've had people say to me, I don't have a clue what I'm doing. But you've been doing it for years. Yeah, I don't know what I'm doing. Well, by now you should have figured it out. You should have studied. You should have read a book. You should have asked questions. You should have taken a seminar. You should have done something. You're in a position of leadership. Own it. Own it. And I'm going to tell you, it'll make the difference in your day. You won't go home feeling defeated. You won't go home feeling relieved that nobody figured out that you were winging it. You'll go home inspired and fired up because God's doing stuff. God's working. God's moving. John G. Miller said, ownership is a commitment of the head, the heart, and the hands to fix the problem and never again affix the blame. Fix the problem and never affix the blame. The minute you start looking around for somebody to tag to stick the blame on, you're not taking ownership. Quit blaming the donuts on your weight problem. It's you. You went to the store, you bought them, you ate them, and now you're overweight. Don't blame the donuts. It's you. Get off the couch, go walk, go run, ride a bike, get on the exercise machine. I'm talking about take ownership of your health. Take ownership of your mentality. Take ownership of your attitude. Take ownership of your ministry. You got two kinds of people that will cut the grass. You got one that will just get the lawnmower out and cut the grass, put the lawnmower back up, and go in the house. And then you've got this one that takes ownership. They'll cut the grass. Then they'll rake up all the grass cuttings. They'll get out the weed eater. They'll trim around the house and the gutters and the sidewalks. And they'll blow off the driveway and the parking lot. And they'll edge the sidewalks. And they'll get done. They'll put everything in its proper place. Make sure the lawnmower's full of gas, ready to go for the next time. And make sure the garage is locked. Make sure the shed is locked. I mean, you got the one person, they just cut the grass. You got the other person, they do it right. They do everything right. They put their heart and soul into it, and it shows. There's a difference. You can see the difference. You got the one working in the nursery that will just sit in the chair, play on their phone, watch the baby crawl around on the floor. And then you've got the nursery worker that will wash their face and see about them and love on them and hold them and sing to them and play games with them and entertain them and occupy them and make their nursery time amazing. I mean, it's just the difference. You can see when you walk into the room, that person has taken ownership of their ministry. You got one that'll sit in junior church and they are the quote unquote helper. And their idea of helping is they're occupying a chair and they're breathing air. That's it.

They're doing nothing. You got the other junior church worker that will greet the children as they come in, interact with them, love on them, learn their names, ask them how their week was, and then watch their faces during the service, make sure they're listening, make sure they're engaged, and look for them to raise their hand during the invitation and have their Bible ready, have the commitment card in their Bible. They got a pen ready so they can jump over there and deal with them. And if they need to be saved or they need assurance or they need prayer, and they've had a spirit-filled prayer life that week, and they've been praying for the ministry, praying for those children, and they talk to them after church and love on them. Yeah, that's a junior church worker. That's a bus worker. Not the person that just shows up, flops in a chair, and they exist during that ministry. You got guys that work in the sound booth. They get in there, and they just put on the headphones. They don't look up. They're not engaged. I've been to churches where the sound man was back there watching ball games on his phone. God have mercy. Somebody once said the three most important people in the church service was the preacher, the Holy Ghost, and the sound man, and not necessarily in that order. And that's just about the size of it. A good sound man can make a service or they can break a service, and they can distract the man of God. They can cause the people of the church to be distracted. Folks can't hear. The volume needs to be turned up. The guy's back there, he's disengaged. And when you look back there and say, I need you to turn it up, he's like, it ain't me, it's the system. Well, you're the sound man. Get up here on Friday and learn the system. Figure out what the problem is. Learn how to turn the volume up. Learn how to get rid of that feedback. And we can just go on and on and on and on. The point is, there's people that are just in their ministry, and there are people that take ownership of it. And they want to see it succeed, and it bothers them. It breaks their heart when things are not right, and they try to fix it. They put everything they got into it. Ecclesiastes chapter 9 and verse number 10 says, whatsoever thy hand findeth to do, do it with thy might. If you realize the area of your ministry and how important it is to the work of God in the grand scheme of things, you will give it 150%. You will run your little area of ministry as if the success of the whole church is resting on you doing your job the best that it could possibly be done. Anything worth doing is worth doing right. Details matter. And our heart and our attitude in what we do matters. So many churches, they're struggling, and the pastor's blaming everybody. He's blaming the former pastor. Man, the guy's been gone 5 years. Or he's dead and in the ground. Or whatever. You're the pastor. You're in the driver's seat. Ask God to give you the wisdom and the strength and the grace and the help. And listen to me. I know there are dynamics that come into play. I have taken churches behind other men and how it was before and how God wants us to do it now. There's a conflict, and you've got to bring that church along on that journey. I get it. I understand that. And nobody ever said it'd be easy. I told somebody the other day, I said, if pastoring was easy, God would be calling little girls to do it. It's not easy. But I tell you this, it's easier when you take ownership and you start blaming yourself and saying, okay, I'm the one that's got to fix this. I'm the one that's got to find the solution. I'm the one that's got to stir and motivate people. I'm the one that's got to get visitors in the door. With God's help, obviously, with the help of the Holy Spirit and the moving of God, God is going to work through me, with me. I got to get my act together. I got to make sure I'm taking my job serious. I got to make sure that I am embracing every single task with 100% dialed in focus and planning and the touch of God and the moving of God. Understanding that the success of this ministry is determined by my level of commitment to the success of this thing. You can't just say it's not my fault, walk out the door, lock the door, and go home. Somebody's got to own it. Somebody's got to be responsible for it. And I just think it'd be a great new year to ask God to give you a fresh perspective and a new outlook on any area. I mean, your family. Daddy, it's your family. You can blame the pastor. You can blame the kids at school for being a bad influence on your kids. You're the daddy. It's your family. It's your home. Take ownership. Grab the bull by the horns.
Figure out what the problem is. Ask God to give you wisdom, open up your understanding, show you what needs to be done, and then have the guts, the gumption, the God that you need to get the job done. Tackle that thing. Fix it. And nobody said you're going to fix it in 5 minutes. Nobody said you could turn it around in 6 months, but you need to have some plans and some agendas and go home every day saying, I did my best. Wake up every morning. I'm going to do my best. Not with eye service, as men pleasers, but as the servants of Christ, doing the will of God from the heart, understanding that whatsoever good thing any man doeth, the same shall he receive of the Lord, whether he be bond or free. It don't matter if you're the master or if you're a slave. Do it and do it right and do it for God's honor and glory with goodwill, doing service as unto the Lord, not to men. That's ownership. That's ownership. You'll feel so much better about the successes. You'll feel so much better about the failures when you realize you ain't got to go find somebody and tell them it's their fault. You can look in the mirror and say, that's your fault. Fix it. Do something different. Learn, grow, improve. Make some changes. Do whatever needs to be done. Ask God to give you wisdom. We got too much shifting of the blame and throwing blame around, playing the blame game, as we say. I hope today's podcast was a blessing and encouragement to you. Take a few minutes and go visit surewordpublications.com. Look at our resources over there, some great books and things that will help you along the way. And until next time, may the Lord richly bless you.

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1: This morning, Dr. Hawthorne will invite your attention to the Old Testament book of Esther, the Old Testament book of Esther, chapter 8, and in verse number 6. Esther, a biblical woman responsible for the saving of the lives of her kinsmen. And as Dr. Hawthorne addresses this issue this morning, let's consider together the destruction of our kinsmen. The Old Testament book of Esther, chapter 8, verse number 6. Right now, open your Bibles to Esther, chapter 8. Yateh, Dr. Hawthorne.
2: Yateh, O Adahuis Ago, Dainos Agi, Akashine, the Kiddishnido, the Shine, Anosso. 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She sin tlad go. She ched in need go. 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And it all did. Johannes is not in bizarre, clacky. Bagged a and nay ne ele. Johannes it all need. A could ah ne a could em. Penny. Bagged a and nay ne ele. 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A coconut, a she, a che andor, need a conada milk on that. Eat a deed, eat a nasty ago, band the deed in thought. Erote, the yin the hit the hot lord, a sipper, fatalist, editor, such a, the yin a yot, a bar hotly.

We're looking at the life of Pharaoh, where he's one of the 13 most notorious villains of the Bible. His sin was stubbornness and self-will. He thought he could win a battle of the wills against Almighty God. If he just hardened his heart enough, if he just withstood enough judgment, if he just decided he was going to do what he wanted, no matter what God did, that somehow in the end he would win and God would lose. Well, those of you that know the Bible know the rest of the story. He ended up at the bottom of the Red Sea, drowned along with all of his army. Why? Because of stubbornness. Stubbornness is equated with iniquity and idolatry. 1 Samuel 15:23. We studied that yesterday. Stubbornness was a death penalty sin in the Old Testament law, Deuteronomy 21, verse 18. Stubbornness was the cause of Israel's wasted years and a lost generation as they wandered in the wilderness. They were just too stubborn to obey the Lord. Remember the story? Joshua and Caleb's pleading with the people. 12 spies were sent in. 10 were bad and 2 were good. Let me put it this way. 2 were obedient and 10 were stubborn. Stubborn. Let me give you this. Stubbornness is an attribute not of the virtuous woman of Proverbs 31, but of the strange woman of Proverbs chapter number 7. We talked about the sin of stubbornness in children. But folks, I believe we're seeing something even in our fundamental churches that concerns this pastor. I believe a little leaven has gotten in when it comes to Christian women and their attitude towards their husbands. The Bible says of the strange woman, and behold, there met him a woman with the attire of a harlot and subtile of heart. She is loud and stubborn. Her feet abide not in her house. You know, the Bible says that to God, a meek and quiet spirit in a woman is of great price before the Lord, great value before God. I believe more and more I'm hearing women, sometimes women that are speaking at some of these women's conferences, sometimes even pastors' wives, who want to pretend that a strong woman is a stubborn woman, that a strong woman is a woman that disobeys and undermines the authority of her husband. It takes more strength to be submissive than it does to be stubborn. It takes more strength to be meek and quiet than it does to be loud and stubborn, loud and stubborn. I think we need to get back to the Word of God when defining a strong woman. I hope that's a help. We're talking about Pharaoh. We're talking about the sin of stubbornness and self-will. Number one, Pharaoh refused to recognize God as his supreme authority. Number two, Pharaoh developed a dangerous habit of hardening his heart against the commandments of God. Number three, Pharaoh became guilty of the horrible sin of stubbornness. Let me give you one more today. Number four, Pharaoh ignored the reproofs and warning of God. I mean, God sends 10 plagues. 10 judgments came upon Egypt and upon their leader. And after every one, Pharaoh refused to let Israel go. God turned the river to blood. God cursed the land with frogs. God infested the land and the people with lice. God sent a swarm of flies. God plagued the livestock with disease. God afflicted the people with boils. God unleashed thunder, hail, and fire. God sent a swarm of locusts. God extinguished all light and plunged the land into darkness. God finally sends the angel of death to take the souls of the firstborn. And yet Pharaoh ignored the reproofs and warnings of God. It's a dangerous thing to ignore the warnings of God. Proverbs 29:1, he that being often reproved hardeneth his neck shall suddenly be destroyed, and that without remedy. Until tomorrow, let's continue to look for that blessed hope and the glorious appearing of the great God and our Savior, Jesus Christ.

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This is Pastor Andy Magnarella at Bethel Baptist Church in Pecotes-Movie, Arizona on the Hopi Reservation. 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And you're welcome to find us there for sermons and to reach out with prayer requests. Thank you very much.

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1: This is A Light for Your Pathway, the daily reading of a proverb. 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My son, forget not my law, but let thine heart keep my commandments. For length of days and long life and peace shall they add to thee. Let not mercy and truth forsake thee. Bind them about thy neck, write them upon the table of thine heart. So shalt thou find favor and good understanding in the sight of God and man. Trust in the Lord with all thine heart, and lean not unto thine own understanding. In all thy ways acknowledge him, and he shall direct thy paths. Be not wise in thine own eyes. Fear the Lord, and depart from evil. It shall be health to thy navel, and marrow to thy bones. Honor the Lord with thy substance, and with the first fruits of all thine increase. So shall thy barns be filled with plenty, and thy presses shall burst out with new wine. My son, despise not the chastening of the Lord, neither be weary of his correction. For whom the Lord loveth, he correcteth, even as a father the son in whom he delighteth. Happy is the man that findeth wisdom, and the man that getteth understanding. For the merchandise of it is better than the merchandise of silver, and the gain thereof than fine gold. She is more precious than rubies, and all the things thou canst desire are not to be compared unto her. Length of days is in her right hand, and in her left hand riches and honor. Her ways are ways of pleasantness, and all her paths are peace. She is a tree of life to them that lay hold upon her, and happy is every one that retaineth her. The Lord by wisdom hath founded the earth, by understanding hath he established the heavens. By his knowledge the depths are broken up, and the clouds drop down the dew. My son, let them not depart from thine eyes. Keep sound wisdom and discretion. So shall there be life unto thy soul and grace to thy neck. Then shalt thou walk in thy way safely, and thy foot shall not stumble. When thou liest down, thou shalt not be afraid. Yea, thou shalt lie down, and thy sleep shall be sweet. Be not afraid of sudden fear, neither of the desolation of the wicked when it cometh. For the Lord shall be thy confidence, and shall keep thy foot from being taken. Withhold not good from them to whom it is due, when it is in the power of thine hand to do it. Say not unto thy neighbor, Go and come again, and tomorrow I will give, when thou hast it by thee. Devise not evil against thy neighbor, seeing he dwelleth securely by thee. Strive not with a man without cause, if he have done thee no harm. Envy thou not the oppressor, and choose none of his ways. For the froward is abomination to the Lord, but his secret is with the righteous. The curse of the Lord is in the house of the wicked, but he blesseth the habitation of the just. Surely he scorneth the scorners, but he giveth grace unto the lowly. The wise shall inherit glory, but shame shall be the promotion of fools. We trust that the power of God's Word on today's edition of Light for Your Pathway was a blessing. Tune in again to Light for Your Pathway.
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0: This is the More Sure Word Broadcast, a biblical preaching outreach of Pastor Brent Logan from the Sweet Springs Baptist Church in Ardmore, Alabama. We are so glad you've joined us today. And now, let's listen in from the pulpit of Pastor Logan.
1: Take your Bibles with me, please, to the book of Matthew, Matthew chapter 17, and we'll go back to going verse by verse through this book of the Word of God together, starting a new chapter. This is a very big event in the life of the Lord Jesus Christ, the events of what we call on the Mount of Transfiguration. Matthew chapter 17, and we'll look at the first eight verses together. Matthew 17, verse 1, the Bible says, "And after 6 days, Jesus taketh Peter, James, and John, his brother, and bringeth them up into an high mountain apart, and was transfigured before them, and his face did shine as the sun, and his raiment was white as the light. And behold, there appeared unto them Moses and Elias talking with him. Then answered Peter and said unto Jesus, Lord, it is good for us to be here." Bless his heart. "If thou wilt, let us make here 3 tabernacles, one for thee, and one for Moses, and one for Elias. While he yet spake, behold, a bright cloud overshadowed them. And behold, a voice out of the cloud, which said, This is my beloved Son, in whom I am well pleased. Hear ye him. And when the disciples heard it, they fell on their face and were sore afraid. And Jesus came and touched them and said, Arise and be not afraid. And when they had lifted up their eyes, they saw no man save Jesus only." The Bible says, "And after 6 days, Jesus taketh Peter, James, and John, his brother." That's a very important little fact that looks a little obscure why the Lord would say that. Well, it's in the Bible. You recall as we finished chapter 16 in verse 28, Jesus said, "Verily I say unto you, there be some standing here which shall not taste of death till they see the Son of Man coming in his kingdom." And what these 3 disciples of the 12 are going to get to see, they're going to get to see Jesus in all of his glory as he will have when he does come again, and when he does come again to take over the kingdom of this world. Jesus looks very differently on this mountain than he looked from day to day. He is transfigured before them. We'll talk about that glory in just a minute, but hold your finger right there. Would you grab Luke chapter 9? Because Luke chapter 9 is another description of this story from another disciple, or another apostle, I should say, in the book of Luke chapter 9. In Luke chapter 9, the Bible says in verse 28, you can see the same verse is used at the end of or at verse 27 about seeing the kingdom. The Bible says in verse 28 of Luke chapter 9, "And it came to pass about an 8 days after these sayings." Now let's have a little test, class. If it's after 6 days and it's about 8 days, what do we have? Boy, y'all are so bright. You've got 7. Do you know what? I believe that it's not going to be long before the world sees Jesus in all of his glory. I really believe there is a pattern in the scripture. I could be wrong about it, but I'm not the only one that studied the Bible and believes this. I believe at the end of the day, there's going to be 7,000 years of human history. Just like there's a week and Jesus and the Lord made all of creation in that 7-day span, I believe that's also a picture. You know, the Bible talks about one day with the Lord is 1,000 years and 1,000 years is one day. And I believe if you looked at human history, and of course that day of rest, and you've got the different things that go on in creation week, but I think the coming of the Lord Jesus Christ and His glory is going to be seen in this seventh day, this last day, this day of rest for the whole world. And I believe it's very prophetical that the Bible says after 6 days and about 8 days, in that seventh day is going to be the shining glory of the Lord Jesus Christ in this world. Now, if that is true, that means the clock of God's calendar is ticking down very fast. Because we have, now nobody knows exactly how much time we've got the names of all the people. Isn't that something about the Lord? He even gives the names of everybody that lived from Adam all the way to Jesus. He knows all the generations. He knows whose dad was whose dad and all the time frame there. But if you look at all that, we don't live in an old world. We live in a young world, and people have even mocked that from Christians, saying, oh, you believe that the world has only been here for about 6,000 years? And I say, absolutely. Because I've said this so many times, and I've seen people, their eyes have been opened when I talk about the fact that when God made the world, He made it with age. He made it with age. That is such an important principle. When they study all the levels of the rocks, and they look at, you know, dating things and see how old things look. If you were to look at the creation of the world when God had got finished creating everything, there would have been no way you would say it was a week old. Because God made it with age. Just like when God made Adam, and the first minute that he breathed and the first minute he got up and walked around, he was one day old, but he was full grown. God made full grown trees and full grown animals and rock sedimentations that already had their levels meted in them. God made the world with age. And so if you look from before Christ, you've got about 4,000 years. Now, we don't know exactly how many years. I mean, it could be 3,920. It could be 4,004. Nobody knows the exact number of years. But about 4,000 years unto Christ. And we've got about 6,000 years since. Now you say, well, we know what the date is. Yeah, but all them guys messed with all that date and all that calendar and all that stuff. Yeah. You know, Jesus, don't think that Jesus was born at zero. you can't figure it out like that. But we basically know that all of human history is dated from his birth, and there is about 4,000 years before his birth and about 2,000 years after his birth. And if that be the case, then he's about to come in his glory. Amen. Because the sixth day is about over. So that's exciting to me. You live in, and now I could be wrong about this, but I don't think I am. And I believe Jesus is coming soon, not just because I feel that way. I believe that because of prophecy. I believe that because of the way God has spread out human history. And I believe we're at the end of it, and for other reasons as well. So I see the timing of this story to show the glory of Jesus Christ. Look at it again with me in chapter 17, verse 1. The Bible says of Matthew, "And after 6 days, Jesus taketh Peter, James, and John, his brother, and bringeth them up into an high mountain apart." Well, you know they probably weren't independent Baptists. Because if he'd have took three and he hadn't took the rest of them, you'd have had a church fight. The second thing I see in this story is, can I say the word? I see discrimination. Jesus said, "I'm going to go up there to that mountain. Boy, you guys are going to see something you've never seen before. Yeah. It's going to be the most marvelous thing that any human being's ever seen." Matter of fact, you're going to get to see things that only people are going to get to see when I come back in all of my glory. And I tell you what, I want you, and I want you, and I want you. Come with me. The rest of you stay here. Now, that'd have been great if you'd you were one of the ones that got to go, but what if you were one of the ones that didn't get to go? Well, why can't I go? Because he didn't ask you. Why can't I teach the class? Why can't I have the position? Why don't I get to do this?
2: That's good.
1: Yeah. You know how many things that we in the church usually, you know, I'm just saying historically, try to include people because if we don't, they'll get their feelings hurt. Come on, you know that's true. So all these other disciples, you got nine other ones. Now, I pretty much know why Judas didn't get to go. But what about the rest of those guys? What about Andrew? Man, Andrew's a good man. He didn't get to go. Well, he's got a choice. He can sit there and sulk. He can be envious. He can get bitter. You know, there's a principle here, church. If God doesn't let you do something that he let somebody else do, let somebody else accomplish or be involved in, and he didn't let you do it, well, just rejoice that they got to do it.
2: Amen.
1: I know that goes against our nature because we're so proud. But just be thankful that they get to do it. He could have gone up there without anybody. What a privilege for those that he let go up to the mountain, but his plan and purpose for those that had to stay behind, they have got to be content with wherever Jesus wants them to be. Boy, that's a great principle in the Christian life. So many times somebody wants this other person's life. And it's really not your concern what God lets other people do. Just be happy with what he lets you do. But I can see it. I can see an issue here. I'm a pastor. That's why I can see a possible issue here. Why can't I go? Yeah. It may be one year we take mission trips and we just pick who gets to go. I didn't plan on saying that, but it seemed like a good place to put it. Well, that's not fair. Well, yeah, that's about how life is. Yeah. It's not fair. I've got cancer and somebody else doesn't. That's not fair. My loved one has dementia and their loved ones don't. I have family trouble and those people don't have family trouble. I have financial issues and car problems and job problems and they don't have any. Does that sound like life? Guys, we've got to just be content with whatever God gives to us and wherever he puts us and have a good attitude and have a good heart. And if God does something special for somebody else, we just salute and say, well, glory be to God. Thank God for them. I'll just rejoice with them that they get to do something that I didn't get to do. Guys, if we adults can't teach that lesson, what do you think these kids growing up are going to be? I see discrimination. Three guys, Peter, James, and John. I can hear one of them say, he always lets those three do that. I mean, when he goes to Gethsemane, it's going to be the same three, isn't it? And they didn't even do that good of a job.
0: And that's all the time we have for today. We trust that the preaching of the Word of God has been a help to your heart. 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

0: It's a great day to study God's Word on Through the Bible, and we're continuing our journey through Genesis. This time, we're in chapter 25. We're about halfway through the book, by the way. So open your Bible and follow along as Dr. McGee shares some wisdom from God's Word about raising godly families. But first, Greg Harris, Through the Bible's president, and I have some exciting things to share about what God's doing through the teaching of His Word in the Armenian language.
1: Yeah, I mean, when's the last time the word Armenian appeared in a sentence where you were talking to somebody? I'm asking everybody listening. Probably not too often.
0: Yeah.
1: Yeah. No, well, occasionally here.
0: Well, it is on the border of Iran, and so there's that.
1: And we live in Southern California where there's a huge population of Armenians.
0: Yeah.
1: But it's not it's not a country that gets spoken about or a language.
0: And
1: we're very excited to share some great responses. And this one, the first one is from a teenager, and I love that because sometimes people think Through the Bible is only listened to by older people.
0: Yeah.
1: And her name is Rita, and she shares this. A few months ago, I started asking questions online about the Bible and about the Through the Bible program. I had so many questions that a woman on your staff suggested we begin meeting online each week for Bible study.
0: Hmm.
1: Those weekly conversations helped me understand Scripture more clearly and gave me a safe place to ask anything on my heart. I really looked forward to the meeting, and I could feel my faith growing as we studied together. As we came to the end of our study in the book of Matthew, she asked me if I was ready to make a decision to give my life to Jesus. I wanted to do that, but I felt it was important to pray on my own to make that decision by faith. She was nice and wrote a prayer for me so that I could pray it privately, and I did. In that moment, I gave my life to Jesus. She also encouraged me to talk with my parents about this decision and to invite them, if they wished, to take the same step of faith. I look forward to continuing to grow as I study the Bible. Wow.
0: Wow, so encouraging. And I love that in this case, this girl did not come to Christ because she was listening to Through the Bible. That's okay.
1: Yeah.
0: She played a role in that.
1: That's right.
0: And ultimately, it was our ministry partner that was able to work with her individually online.
1: Yeah, and Dr. McGee says this. You know, we're not the only ministry doing good out there. In fact, we're just a small part of a giant work of the body of Christ around the world, and nothing makes us happier than that we partner with other members of the body of Christ to see a young woman like this come to Christ. Now, you want to read this next one?
0: Yeah, this is another faithful listener named LaVon tells us this. Thank you for spreading the true word of the Lord so that we may live by it and enjoy it. May the Lord protect you and bless you for the most beautiful service you provide. I hear you every day and feel the Lord's love and peace upon us. We have no one but you. To my God and my chosen one, Jesus the Messiah, I give all glory and worship.
1: You know, sometimes, Steve, the listeners are poetic in their responses to Through the Bible, and it's a reflection of their culture and their deep, deep love for the Word of God coming into their lives.
0: Yeah.
1: Amazing. All right. Our last note comes from Ari, who asks us for prayer. Ari says, I listen to Through the Bible regularly, and God's Word has been such a help to me. I want to ask you to pray for my brother, Artush. He doesn't know the Lord yet, and my greatest desire is that he would come to faith in Jesus. As I study with you, I'm reminded that God is the one who changes hearts. Thank you for praying with me and trusting the Lord to work in my brother's life. Beautiful.
0: Such an encouragement. Let me do that now and pray for Artush. Heavenly Father, we are thankful for Ari and her faithfulness and her desire to see her brother come to Christ. I pray that you would move in his soul that he might trust Christ for his salvation. And Lord, that's our prayer for everyone who listens to the ministry of Through the Bible, that they would see Jesus Christ glorified and displayed in Scripture, and that they would turn to you in faith and that you would save them. Bless the program as it goes out now. In Jesus' name we pray. Amen. Now here's Through the Bible with Dr. J. Vernon McGee in Genesis 25.
2: Now today our study brings us to the 25th chapter of Genesis. And this one records the death of Abraham, and it gives the generations of Ishmael and also the generations of Isaac and the birth of the twins, Jacob and Esau, or Esau and Jacob, if you want them in chronological order, and then the experience of Esau and Jacob relative to the birthright. So that this is a remarkable chapter and covers a great deal of ground. Now, we saw last time how a bride was secured for Isaac, and that bride was Rebekah. And we read now in chapter 25, this will be the last mention of Abraham, that is, in the record, but frankly, his story ended back when the servant was sent out to get a bride for Isaac. I'm reading chapter 25 now and verse 1 of Genesis. Then again, Abraham took a wife, and her name was Keturah. Now, Abraham, after the death of Sarah, he married again, and this one is Keturah. And she bare him Zimran, Jokshan, and Medan, and Midian, and Ishbak, and Shua. And that's quite a family. He had his biggest family after the death of Sarah. And somebody raises the question, well, I thought that at the time of the birth of Isaac, that this man, he was dead as far as his capability of bringing a child into the world. Friends, he was. But you see, this is an evidence of the fact that when God does something, he really does it. That's the reason that I believe that anything that God does bears a signature. And right here, this man Abraham was not only able to bring Isaac into the world, but he now brings in this great family here. But the interesting thing that we have before us is that we have Medan and Midian. Now, the other boys, I'll be honest with you, that nations came from them, but I can't identify them right now, and I'm not interested because they do not cross the pathway in Scripture. But Midian does. We'll find out that Moses, a little later on, goes down into the land of Midian. And he takes a wife there in Midian. Remember, that's in the line of Abraham and the Midianites also. So that you have here these other sons of Abraham, but we'll not follow them for the very simple reason that we're following Isaac. And Isaac is the way the Lord put it, your seed are called. It's through Isaac and not through any of these others, not through Ishmael, not through Midian or Medan. And all of these were men of the desert, nomads in that day. Now we come down to verse 5, and Abraham gave all that he had unto Isaac. Notice that. But unto the sons of the concubines which Abraham had, Abraham gave gifts and sent them away from Isaac his son while he yet lived, eastward unto the east country. And these are the days of the years of Abraham's life which he lived, 100, 70 and 15 years. Then Abraham gave up the ghost, died in a good old age, an old man and full of years, and was gathered to his people. This is interesting. And his sons, Isaac and Ishmael, buried him in the cave of Machpelah, in the field of Ephron, the son of Zohar, the Hittite, which is before Mamre, the field which Abraham purchased of the sons of Heth. There was Abraham buried and Sarah his wife. Now, Ishmael comes for the funeral because, after all, Abraham is his father. And here Isaac and Ishmael bury Abraham. In verse 11, we follow right along now. It came to pass after the death of Abraham that God blessed his son Isaac, and Isaac dwelt by the well Lahairoi. That's where, you remember, he met Rebekah when she came to him. Now we have in verse 12 down through verse 18, the generations of Ishmael, Abraham's son, whom Hagar the Egyptian, Sarah's handmaid, bare unto Abraham. Now the list of them are given here, and I have no intention of reading this section at all, but to call your attention to the fact that this is the method of the Holy Spirit. This is the handwriting of the Spirit of God. And that is, in the book of Genesis, the rejected line is given first and then set aside, not mentioned anymore, and the line that's leading to Christ is given. And therefore, after we have the line of Ishmael, then we come in verse 19, and we have here, and these are the generations of Isaac, Abraham's son. Abraham begat Isaac. Now, this is the line we're going to follow. And you will find this in the first chapter of the book of Genesis. Abraham begat Isaac. Isaac begat Jacob. Each one of these had other sons, as we've seen. Abraham had quite a few sons here. But they're not mentioned. That is, the genealogy of these men's not followed at all. Only the genealogy of Isaac is followed. And now we read in verse 20, we're following Isaac from now on. You can forget Ishmael, and you can forget Midian and Medan. Now they'll cross the path of the sons of Abraham through Isaac time and again. Now Isaac was 40 years old when he took Rebekah to wife, the daughter of Bethuel, the Syrian of Padan Aram, the sister to Laban the Syrian. And Isaac entreated the Lord for his wife because she was barren, and the Lord was entreated of him, and Rebekah, his wife, conceived. Now, this girl, Rebekah, is barren. Now, Isaac beseeches the Lord, and she now is going to give birth to twins. Verse 22, and the children struggle together within her. And that is a very interesting statement. In fact, it's so interesting that you can follow it right on through the scripture. This is the struggle. You find that that is the struggle that goes on today in the world. There is a struggle between light and darkness, between good and evil, between the spirit and the flesh. And every child of God knows something of that struggle. It's what's set before us in the 7th of Romans. And the children struggle together within her. And she said, if it be so, why am I thus? And she went to inquire of the Lord. She didn't quite understand. And now, verse 23, and the Lord said unto her, two nations are in thy womb, and two manner of people shall be separated from thy being. And the one people shall be stronger than the other people, and the elder shall serve the younger. Now, this is the statement that God makes to her, the elder is to serve the younger. Now, she should have believed it, and also her son that was the younger should have believed it, because God says that the elder shall serve the younger. Now, verse 24, and when her days to be delivered were fulfilled, behold, there were twins in her womb. And the first came out red, all over like a hairy garment. They called his name Esau. That means red, by the way. He came out red, earth-colored. He's the eldest, but the eldest to serve the younger. And after that came his brother out, and his hand took hold on Esau's heel, and his name was called Jacob, and Isaac was 80 years old when she bare them. Actually, they'd been married there for about 20 years before the children were born. These two boys, and the oldest is Esau. He's old red, if you please, earth-colored. And Jacob, and they called him that, the usurper. And he took hold on Esau's heel. And he's trying to become the elder, or take his place. But God's already promised that to him, and he should have believed God. Now we look at these two boys as they grow up in this home. And the boys grew, and Esau was a cunning hunter and a man of the field, and Jacob was a plain man dwelling in tents. Now, here are the two boys. They're twins, but no two boys were ever as different as these two are. They not only struggled in the womb, but they are against each other from here on out. They just absolutely have different viewpoints, a different philosophy of life. Their thinking is different. Their attitude is different. Now, at the very beginning, I must confess that Esau is more attractive than Jacob is. But you see, you can't always judge by the outward sign. You have to judge by what takes place on the inside. Frankly, you need to see that in this particular case here. The boys grew. Esau was a cunning hunter, man of the field, and Jacob was a plain man dwelling in tents. Now, this fellow Esau is a cunning hunter. He's a man of the field. He's the athletic type, the outdoor boy, the one that we'd call him today the All-American boy. He went in for sports. He went in for everything that was physical, but he had no spiritual ability whatsoever, or understanding, or capacity, or desire. It was always for that which was physical. He represents the flesh. And Jacob was a plain man. And I think that you can make of that anything you want to. Dwelling in tents. He's indoors. He was mama's boy. He was tied to his mama's apron string. You'll notice that he moved and did what she told him to do. He's really a mama's boy. And this boy, Esau, is papa's boy, though. Verse 28, and Isaac loved Esau because he did eat of his venison, but Rebekah loved Jacob. Now you have the problem right here in the home. You would feel that under these circumstances, they're going to have trouble, and they are. Because when one parent's partial to one child and the other parent's partial to the other child, then you have trouble. And that's exactly what took place here. And Isaac loved him because he ate of his venison. Esau went out hunting, and he always got something when he went out hunting. He brought home venison. And Isaac liked that, and he liked this boy. He's the outdoor type. And Rebekah loved Jacob. He's a mama's boy. And very frankly, at this particular juncture, I must confess that this boy Esau is much more attractive. In fact, he seems to be more of a wholesome boy. This boy Jacob is cunning. He tries to be clever. In fact, the matter is, he doesn't mind stooping to do things that are absolutely wrong. God will deal with him. But the interesting thing, though the Esau may be very attractive on the outside, down underneath, he had really no capacity for God whatsoever. And if there ever was a man of the world, he's that man of the world. He is just the physical man, and that's all. That's all he lived for. But down underneath Jacob, there was a desire for the things that are spiritual. And it took a long time for God to rub off all of the debris on top and to remove all the coverings to get down where it was. But he finally did. And we'll see before we're through with this man, Jacob, and he goes almost all the way through the book of Genesis now, that he was God's man all the way along. But he didn't demonstrate it until late in life. And we'll come to that. Now we're told here an incident that took place in the home there. Now, you can well understand that in a home like this, that things would not be too even. There would be the difficulty. There would be this matter of conflict, and it would not be called a happy home. Verse 29, and Jacob sowed pottage, and Esau came from the field, and he was faint. And Esau said to Jacob, feed me, I pray thee, with that same red pottage, for I'm faint. Therefore was his name called Edom. And Jacob said, sell me this day thy birthright. And Esau said, behold, I'm at the point to die, and what profit shall this birthright do to me? Now, will you notice this incident reveals, frankly, the nature of both of these men. Esau came from the field. He was outdoors, and he was tired. He was exhausted. Now, he's not starving to death, as some would imply. And no one that had been brought up in the home of Abraham is going to get hungry. There'd be something for him to eat. The thing was, there was nothing prepared to eat at that moment but this pottage, this stew or soup that Jacob had made. Jacob's the indoor boy. He's a good chef, but not outdoors. He just does his cooking inside. And Esau said to Jacob, feed me, I pray thee, with that same red. Pottage actually is not in the original. For I am faint. Therefore was his name called Edom. And that means red, means earthy. And this man, he just asks his brother, give me some of this steed. Now Jacob said, and he's a trickster, he's a traitor. He said, sell me this day thy birthright. Now Jacob wanted that birthright. Now, what was the value of the birthright? Let's look at it for a minute. In that day, it meant several things. It meant that the one who had it was the head of the house. It also meant that the one that had it was the priest of the family. And in this family, it meant the one that had it would be the one that would be in the line that would lead to Christ. Now, do you think that Esau valued it at all? Jacob knew that he didn't, that he attached no importance to it at all. He didn't care about being the priest of the family. In fact, that's the last thing that he wanted to do. He just wouldn't do that sort of thing. I feel today, sometimes when I hear Christians, especially some man who's a Christian, they ask him to do something, say, "Oh, I'm not a preacher. I can't do that." Well, sure, you may not be a preacher, but you see that there are too many today that don't want to do that which is spiritual. They don't want to even give the impression that they are spiritual or interested in spiritual things. Esau, he didn't want to give that impression. Anyone that would have called him deacon or preacher would have insulted him. He didn't want the birthright. And he didn't care about being in the line that led to Christ. Fact of the matter is, no one could have cared less than he did about being in the line that leads to Christ. And so Jacob sees that. And he says to him, "I'll tell you what I'll do. If you'll give me your birthright, I'll give you a bowl of soup." And Esau says, "I'll be very glad to do it. What profit is the birthright to me? What I care about the birthright? It's not worth a bowl of soup to me." The value that he attached to spiritual things. Now, the thing that's wrong about Jacob, of course, God has promised him the elder shall serve the younger. The birthright's coming to Jacob in God's own time. Jacob, though, can't wait. And so he reaches out to take that which God has promised him, and he's taking it in, let us say, a clever, tricky fashion. He should not have done it this way. He should have waited for God to give it to him. But you'll find out this man can't wait. And after all, this man operated on the principle, what I can do myself, there's no reason for me to look to God to do it. He felt thoroughly capable of taking care of his business. And he did pretty well as far as the world would measure it at the beginning. But there came a day when God really sent him to college. And Laban was the president of the college. And it was known as the College of Hard Knocks. And he's really going to learn a few things in the College of Hard Knocks. But so far, he's operating on the principle that he's clever enough to get what's coming to him. Verse 33 now, "And Jacob said, swear to me this day. He swore unto him, and he sold his birthright unto Jacob. And Jacob gave Esau bread and pottage of lentils, and he did eat and drink, and rose up, went his way. Thus Esau despised his birthright." That's the important thing to see at this juncture. This man just sits down, eats a bowl of soup, and for that bowl of soup, he surrendered his birthright just like that. It meant nothing to him. It had no spiritual value to him whatsoever, because nothing that was spiritual meant anything to him. Now, you meet a great many people that are that way. And unfortunately, I'm afraid we got church members that are like that, have no spiritual capacity whatsoever. No understanding of spiritual truth. And that, I think, is the mark of a Christian today, is that one that the Spirit of God can teach and lead and guide. This is quite a revelation now of the two boys. Actually, here he's deceiving no one. He's just taking advantage of a man that doesn't attach any value to it at all. It's just like a man today that has a very valuable heirloom, say an old Bible that belonged to his grandfather. And another grandson wants it, and he pays him 25 cents for it. And the fellow says, "Well, give me your 25 cents. I don't care for it at all. And I was going to throw it away anyway." And that's exactly what Esau would have done. But this boy Jacob did this very cleverly. But now in this next chapter, and we're going to have to save that till next time, we're going to see he's really a rascal, by the way. May the Lord richly bless you, my beloved.
0: Well, you've heard the saying, like father, like son. Well, next time on the Bible Bus, we're going to see how Isaac followed in Abraham's footsteps, not only in trusting God, but also in struggling to trust him. 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
1: The Bible has but one hero. His name is Jesus. The Bible has but one villain, Satan. The Bible has but one message, Jesus saves. That's it. That is it, friend. If you don't understand that, you don't understand what the Bible is all about. The hero of the Bible, Old Testament and New Testament, is Jesus Christ. The villain of the Bible, Old Testament and New Testament, is Satan himself. The message of the Bible, Old Testament and New Testament, is Jesus saves.
0: Welcome to Love Worth Finding, featuring profound truth simply stated by pastor, teacher, and author Adrian Rogers. The Old Testament and the New Testament tell the same story of Jesus Christ. The entire Bible expresses the fulfilled prophecy and united message that Jesus saves. Psalm chapter 22 greatly details the crucifixion of Jesus Christ 1,000 years before he was born. If you have your Bible, turn there to Psalm 22 now, as Adrian Rogers shares more about the Old Testament Calvary.
1: Find the heart of the Bible, the book of Psalms, and then find what, in my estimation, is perhaps the most remarkable psalm of all of the Psalms. You may think I'm talking about Psalm 23, but I'm talking about Psalm 22, the Old Testament Calvary. The Old Testament Calvary. Let me tell you, one of the ways that I know that the Bible is the inspired Word of God. May I tell you how? Friend, it is fulfilled prophecy. No one could write a book like the Bible apart from divine inspiration. Not only fulfilled prophecy, but the wonderful unity of the Bible. In a moment, I'm going to read to you a psalm that is written 800 years before Jesus Christ, and it sounds like someone is standing at the foot of the cross writing this psalm. And I want to remind you that even while this psalm speaks of the nailing of Jesus to the cross, they pierced my hands and my feet, crucifixion like that was not known till the Romans came. The Jews executed by stoning. And yet we have a picture of a Roman form of execution that was going to come 800 years later. And I'm going to show you from the Word of God how minutely God prophesied the death of the Lord Jesus Christ. But not only the fulfilled prophecy, but the wonderful unity of the Bible. The Old and the New Testament tell the same story. Learn this about the Bible, friend, and you'll know how to understand the Bible. The Bible has but one hero. His name is Jesus. The Bible has but one villain, Satan. The Bible has but one message, Jesus saves. That's it. That is it, friend. If you don't understand that, you don't understand what the Bible is all about. The hero of the Bible, Old Testament and New Testament, is Jesus Christ. The villain of the Bible, Old Testament and New Testament, is Satan himself. The message of the Bible, Old Testament and New Testament, is Jesus saves. I hope by now your appetite is whetted, and I want you to see this Old Testament Calvary. Look, if you will, now I begin to read in Psalm 22. My God, why hast thou forsaken me? Why art thou so far from helping me and from the words of my roaring? My God, I cry in the daytime, but thou hearest not. And in the night season, I am not silent, but thou art holy, O thou that inhabitest the praises of Israel. Our fathers trusted in thee. They trusted, and thou didst deliver them. They cried unto thee, and were delivered. They trusted in thee, and were not confounded. But I am a worm and no man, a reproach of men, and despised of the people. All they that see me laugh me to scorn. They shoot out the lip. They shake the head, saying, he trusted on the Lord that he would deliver him. Let him deliver him, seeing he delighted in him. But thou art he that took me out of the womb. Thou didst make me hope when I was upon my mother's breasts. I was cast upon thee from the womb. Thou art my God from my mother's belly. Be not far from me, for trouble is near, for there is none to help. Many bulls have compassed me. Strong bulls of Bashan have beset me round. They gaped upon me with their mouths as a ravening and a roaring lion. Note specially verses 14, 15, and 16. I am poured out like water. All of my bones are out of joint. My heart is like wax. It is melted in the midst of my bowels. My strength is dried up like a potsherd, and my tongue cleaveth to my jaws. And thou hast brought me into the dust of death, for dogs have compassed me. The assembly of the wicked have enclosed me. They pierced my hands and my feet. I may tell all my bones, they look and stare upon me. They part my garments among them and cast lots upon my vesture. I have divided the psalm this morning into three parts. I want you to see what I'm going to call the prophecy of the cross. Then I want you to see what I'm going to call the agony of the cross. And then, bless God, the victory of the cross. And if you love the Lord Jesus, and if you love the Word of God, you're going to be blessed today. Now, first of all, I want you to see what I'm going to call the prophecy of the cross. And I want you to see, as I've said, almost 1,000 years before Jesus Christ was ever born, almost 1,000 years, there is an account of the crucifixion of Jesus that sounds like an eyewitness standing at the very cross of Jesus Christ. For example, the very words that Jesus Christ would say on the cross. Look, if you will, in verse 1. My God, why hast thou forsaken me? Take your Bible and turn to Matthew 27 and leave it open in Psalm 22 and Matthew 27, both of these together. Look, if you will, in verse 46. Jesus is on the cross, and the Bible says, in about the ninth hour, Jesus cried with a loud voice, saying, Eli, Eli, lama sabachthani, that is to say, are you ready? My God, why hast thou forsaken me? The exact words that are recorded in Psalm 22 came from the mouth of the Lord Jesus. Well, you say, Pastor, that's easy. Jesus just looked back and read Psalm 22, and when he was on the cross, he was quoting poetry. No, my dear friend, Jesus was not looking backward quoting poetry. David was looking forward quoting Jesus. It was a prophecy of what the Lord Jesus Christ would say on the cross. My God, why hast thou forsaken me? Secondly, look in verse 2 and see about the supernatural darkness that came that day when Jesus was crucified. Oh my God, I cry in the daytime, but thou hearest not, and in the night season I am not silent. Now, my dear friend, the Bible teaches that when Jesus Christ was crucified, it was both day and night when he was crucified. For example, you're there in Matthew chapter 27. Look in verse 45. The Bible says, now from the sixth hour, there was darkness over all the land until the ninth hour. Now, let's get our chronology correct. Jesus Christ was crucified, according to the Bible, at 9 a.m. He died at three in the afternoon. He was on the cross 6 hours. Why six? Because he was dying for the sins of man, and six is the number of a man. But at noontime, that is at the ninth hour, which was noontime, ninth hour according to the way they reckon time, not after he'd been on the cross 9 hours, but at midday, it became dark. The heavens were darkened at noonday. I think of the sun that had looked down upon all of the filth and rape and murder and pillage and famines and wars. But the sun continued to shine. But when the Son of God hung on the cross, the glowing face of the sun in the heavens was veiled and it became dark. And there were 3 hours of darkness and 3 hours of light when Jesus Christ was on the cross. How exacting is the word of God? Look at verse 2. I cry, this is Psalm 22, I cry in the daytime, but thou hearest not, and in the night season I am not silent. And then continue to read. Skip down to verse 7 and look at the words of those who ridiculed the Lord Jesus when he was on the cross. All they that see me laugh me to scorn. They shoot out the lip. They shake the head, saying, he trusted on the Lord that he would deliver him. Let him deliver him, seeing he delighted in him. Now, the Bible prophesied that when Jesus Christ would be crucified, he would be laughed, mocked, ridiculed, and scorned. Go to Matthew 27. Look in verses 39 and following. And they that passed by reviled him, who? Jesus. And saying, thou that destroyest the temple and buildest it in 3 days, save thyself if thou be the Son of God. Come down from the cross. And likewise also the chief priests, mocking him with the scribes and the elders, said, he saved others. Himself he cannot save. If he be the King of Israel, let him now come down from the cross, and we will believe him. An incredible thing. These are not prophecies fulfilled by the Lord Jesus Christ per se. These are prophecies about the Lord Jesus Christ fulfilled by his enemies, those who had the least to gain by the fulfillment of this prophecy. Go to verse 14, if you will. Look at it in Psalm 22. I am poured out like water. All my bones are out of joint. My heart is like wax. It is melted in the midst of my bowels. This is what the Lord Jesus says of himself there upon the cross. I am poured out like water. Well, what does that mean? Well, turn to John chapter 19 and verse 34. When Jesus Christ was on that cross, they came and they broke the legs of the thieves, one on one side and one on the other, to hasten death. But when they came to Jesus, he was already dead. And John 19, verse 34 says, but one of the soldiers with a spear pierced his side, and forthwith there came out blood and water. I am poured out like water. And incidentally, they tell us that when this condition takes place, that when there's that fluid there around the pericardium and the heart cavity and the blood and the water flow out together, it is a sign that the victim has been under great, great duress. Jesus literally died of a broken heart, and they poured out blood and water. As I studied this, I wondered if the things that break the heart of Jesus break my heart. Then next, I want you to notice in verse 14 of Psalm 22, it says, all of my bones are out of joint. What would that mean? My dear friend, when they crucified an individual, they nailed him first to the cross, and then they took that cross and dropped it in a hole. Josephus, the great historian, the Jewish historian, tells us that when an individual's body nailed to a tree, nailed to a cross, was dropped into the hole, at that moment the bones went out of joint, only to increase the pain. With what detail the Bible prophesies the Lord Jesus' crucifixion as the very sockets of his body are twisted out of joint. Then the Lord Jesus Christ was filled with a blistering thirst. Look, if you will, in verse 15. My strength is dried up like a potsherd, and my tongue cleaveth to my jaws. What is a potsherd? That's a broken clay vessel. When the potsherd is broken, then there's nothing but dry clay. The Lord Jesus was full of thirst there upon the cross. And I read in John chapter 19 and verse 28, Jesus, knowing that all things were now accomplished, that the scripture might be fulfilled, said, I thirst. Jesus had a ravening thirst in his body. But Psalm 22, verse 15 says, my strength is dried up like a potsherd, and my tongue cleaveth to my jaws. My dear friend, almost 1,000 years before it happened, by divine inspiration, the prophet wrote down that the one who would be crucified for our sins would cry out in thirst. Notice Also, how the Bible describes those who would perpetrate the crucifixion. Look, if you will, in verses 15 and 16. My strength is dried up like a potsherd, and my tongue cleaveth to my jaws, and thou hast brought me into the dust of death, underscore thou. And then, for dogs have compassed me, underscore that. And then in the last part of verse 16, the assembly of the wicked have enclosed me. Who crucified the Lord Jesus? God the Father crucified Him, as we're going to see, thou. The Gentiles crucified Him, as He speaks there of dogs. Do you know what the Jews call Gentiles? Two-legged dogs. And then the assembly of the wicked, what's He talking about there? The Jewish council. And there you have God the Father, the Gentiles represented by Pilate, and the assembly of the wicked represented by Caiaphas. All of these are they who nailed the Lord Jesus to the cross. And then, my dear friend, I want you to see how this one hanging on the cross was stripped of his clothing and hung there naked. Look, if you will, in verse 17, I may tell all my bones, they look and stare upon me. That is, the Lord Jesus Christ is hanging there absolutely, totally uncovered. Jesus Christ, who was perfect purity and undefiled modesty, was stripped naked to hang upon that cross. And the Bible tells us that that happened to Him in Matthew 27, verse 28, and they stripped Him and put on Him a scarlet robe and

pieces of clothing that a person would wear in this time and one major piece. And the major piece would be an undergarment woven, a seamless robe. And read there in Matthew chapter 27 and verse 35, "And they crucified him and parted his garments, casting lots," that is, rolling dice, "that it might be fulfilled which was spoken by the prophet." David is called a prophet here. "They parted my garments among them, and upon my vesture did they cast lots." You get this garment, you get this garment, you get this garment, you get this garment. And now when it comes to that one seamless robe, they cast lots for that one seamless robe. Incredible, amazing thing. Look again in verse 18. "They part my garments among them and cast lots for my vesture." Now all I've done, dear friend, is take a few, not all, but a few of the incredible correspondences between what David wrote. I am telling you, 1,000 years before the crucifixion, "They pierced my hands and my feet." How did that come to pass? Do you think that is happenstance? Do you think that just happened? No, my dear friend, that is the prophecy of the cross. Secondly, I want you to notice the agony of the cross. I want you to see the price that Jesus Christ paid for your redemption, that you might be here today, that you might be forgiven, that you might be saved, that you might be filled with the Holy Spirit, that you might have a hope that is steadfast and sure, and how you ought to praise the Lord Jesus, and how you ought to serve the Lord Jesus because of the suffering that He suffered. No one ever suffered like the Lord Jesus Christ. Others were crucified, but nobody ever suffered like Jesus, and I'll show you why. Jesus suffered at the hands of three. He suffered at the hands of God, He suffered at the hands of men, and He suffered at the hands of Satan. I want you to see it right here in this psalm. First of all, He suffered at the hand of a holy God. Now look, if you will, in verses 1 through 5. My God, why hast thou forsaken me? Look in verse 15, if you will. The last part of verse 15, thou hast brought me to the dust of death. Who crucified the Lord Jesus? God the Father crucified him. God the Father put him to death. You say, I don't understand that. Well, my dear friend, when Jesus Christ became the sin bearer, then Jesus Christ took the sin penalty. And the sin penalty is death. The wages of sin is death. You can read in Isaiah chapter 53 and verse 10 concerning the Lord Jesus, it pleased the Lord to bruise Him. It pleased Jehovah to bruise the Lord Jesus Christ. And I read there in Romans chapter 8 and verse 32 that God spared not His own Son, but delivered Him up. Who delivered Him? God delivered Him. Who failed to spare Him? God failed to spare Him. Who forsook Him? God forsook Him. Who delivered Him to the dust of death? God the Father. And He who had been in the bosom of the Father from eternity past now is forsaken of the Father and has become the object of the Father's wrath and the center of the Father's loathing, the Son of God. Have you ever thought about that? Have you ever thought what Jesus Christ took for you, my dear friend? That Jesus Christ took your hell. Jesus took your punishment. Jesus took the wrath, the fire of God upon Himself. No wonder He prayed in the Garden of Gethsemane, "Father, if it be possible, let this cup pass from me. Let it pass from me." Who crucified Jesus? Number one, my dear friend, the agony of the cross. He died at the hands of God, but not only at the hands of God, my dear friend, the holy hand of God, but also the hateful hand of man. Look, if you will, in verses 6 and following here. The Bible says, "But I'm a worm and no man, a reproach of men and despised of all of the people." I am a worm. Who is a worm? Jesus. "Let this mind be in you, which was in Christ Jesus, who being in the form of God, thought it not robbery to be equal with God, but made of himself no reputation." Have you ever gotten that low? Have you ever said to yourself, "I am a worm"? A worm? A worm? He who made everything? A worm? You step on a snake, you'll strike back. You step on a worm, you just stepped on him. I am a worm. A worm. The worm spoken of here probably was the

0: a crimson crocus. A worm, when crushed, may die. Crimson dye. It's the same word that is used for worm is used in Isaiah 1:18. Yea, though you come now and let us reason together, saith the Lord, though your sins be as crimson. Same word that's used there. They shall be as wool. Thank God his crimson blood for our crimson sin, that we might be washed whiter than snow. I am a worm. He suffered at the hands of men. They stepped on him like he was a worm. Like he was a worm. The very Son of God. He shed his blood.
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1: Such a big ship. 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You really have to see it for yourself to understand how massive it was. Why did Noah need to build such a big ship? Well, because he, his family, the animals, and a year's worth of supplies needed to be on board. There was plenty of room for all the land, animal kinds, and 8 people. Now, some people think the flood was just a local event, but then why would God ask Noah to build such a big ship? The people and animals could have just moved away from the flood's path. When we start with the Bible, we know the flood, well, it was a global event.
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1: Oh, you're in for it now, Ed. 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I really do.
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0: Tip Lewis and his lamb on the next Lamplighter Theatre.

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This is Pastor David Muncy Weiss from Chambers Baptist Church here in Chambers, Arizona. 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

0: Jesus spent nearly 33 years on this earth. And when he left, he had not even won the people in the world at that time to himself. Fact is, they crucified him. The Bible said he came to his own, and his own received him not. But to as many as received him, to them gave he power, or the authority, to become the sons of God, even to them that believe on his name. Now, Jesus was the best man that ever lived. He's the only good man that was ever born. Every other man that's ever been born was a bad man or a bad baby, as we said, or depraved in sin. Well, you'd say, what about Adam? Adam wasn't born, he's made. And Jesus came into the world to save sinners. But did you know that after Jesus had healed the sick and made no charge, had raised the dead, he made no charge. He fed the multitudes, he made no charge. He opened blinded eyes, he made no charge. He unstopped deaf ears, he loosed dumb tongues, he straightened out crooked limbs. He performed every miracle, met every need of the human heart in the 3 years of his public ministry. And yet, do you realize that on his way to the cross, he asked an unusual question when he said, "Will ye also go away?" Now, the Bible said many went back and walked with him no more. Now, what was it that lost his followers? His word. His word. The one thing that made Jesus different from any man that ever lived was his word. He spoke with authority, not as one of the scribes. Why, when they sent people to arrest him, officers, I mean, they must have had swords or spears or sticks or staves and all sorts of the weapons that they used in those days. They went and to arrest Jesus. And when they came back and the authorities said, "Where is he?" Well, they said, "We don't have him." "You mean you couldn't find him?" They said, "Sir, we didn't say we couldn't find him. We did find him." He said, "You mean you located him and you didn't arrest him and bring him back like we told you?" "No, sir," said, "we didn't bring him back." Said, "What's the excuse?" "Never a man spake like that man. We didn't have any handcuffs that go on that word he's speaking. We had no chain that would chain that word he's speaking. We couldn't do a thing about it." Preachers, let me say again tonight, there's one thing that's to distinguish us, and that's the book. We're to be men of one book, just men of one book. Now, you don't have to know what the newspaper says. And people said, "Well, did you see on television?" No, well, who cares? I mean, you didn't miss anything. Stay with the book. Amen. I mean, just be a man of one book. Just get the book. Memorize the book. Memorize the book. I was told by a dear friend, and I just met him, and he was very sincere, and he had some fear, because there's so much divisive messages going on and everything. He said, "Now, if you will, just talk with us about dope addiction, but don't mention Christ, or because we know he's the answer. We understand that. We know that, see." And you know, that reminds me of calling the doctor and saying, "Now, doctor, my wife's real sick, but don't mention getting her well here." I mean, don't talk about what you're going to do to get her well. Please don't mention that, see, while you're here. Amen. Now, brother, I can't go talk about the disease without giving the cure. And if somehow the building that fell in today, I'd have still told them Christ is the only hope. My little old girls came up to me and said, "Daddy," they called me Daddy, said, "Daddy, that's it, that's it. I mean, you gave it today." See, well, of course, I brag on them too, you know. I said, "Well, you sang well and so forth," but they know when you preach the gospel. Amen. See, that's what it takes to save. If you ever get saved, you'll know the gospel next time you meet it. Amen. I mean, you'll know the gospel when you hear it preached, and you'll know there's not anything else but the gospel that's worth preaching. And so tonight I've come to the message on what in the world is the church doing in the world. And then I'd like to ask another question. What in the world is the world doing in the church? Just who put the world in the church? I know who put the church in the world. And I can announce also who put the world in the church, and that's the devil. But somebody had to permit it. And so in the 16th chapter of the book of Matthew, we have these words. Jesus, when he came to the coast of Caesarea Philippi, verse 13, he asked his disciples, saying, "Whom do men say that I, the Son of Man, am?" And they said, "Some say that thou art John the Baptist," verse 14, "some Elijah, others Jeremiah, or one of the prophets. But he saith unto them, Whom say ye that I am? And Simon Peter answered and said, Thou art the Christ, the Son of the living God. And Jesus answered and said unto him, Blessed art thou, Simon Barjona, for flesh and blood hath not revealed it unto thee, but my Father, which is in heaven. Could I stop long enough to say that the man here that can read has a mighty good chance to learn the truth, if you're saved? Did you know that the Bible is not an explanation, but a revelation? Did you know that there's not a man in this choir among all of our preachers that can explain the Bible? It takes the Holy Spirit to reveal the Bible.
1: Amen.
0: That's the reason everybody has a chance. If you pray, if you let Jesus save you and let the Holy Spirit become the built-in teacher, then you can learn the Word of God. And so he said, Blessed art thou, Simon Barjona, flesh and blood hath not revealed this unto you. You know, if I put that in modern phraseology, he'd say, you didn't get that off at college. You didn't get that in the schoolroom. Flesh and blood hath not revealed this unto thee, but my Father who is in heaven. And I say also unto thee that thou art Peter, and upon this rock I will build my church, and the gates of hell shall not prevail against it. Now, I'm preaching tonight on the most unique organization in the world. I'd like to call it an organism, really, because it's got life in it, or ought to have. The most unique, the most unusual. Now, the distinction of the church is its differences from the world. When the church gets like the world, then the world doesn't have a New Testament church in it. The church is to be the most different thing in the world, and I'm going to show you why in the Word of God in a little bit. Now, I will give unto thee the keys of the kingdom. That's one reason she's different. He didn't say, I'm going to give it to the Masons. He didn't say, I'm going to give it to the Kiwanis Club or the Optimist Club. Of course, I'm a member of the Optimist Club, Heaven's Optimist Club. I'm very optimistic. I really am, because I'm looking for Jesus any day. That'd make an optimist out of anybody.
1: Amen.
0: I mean, I'm living on the victory side, and God promises me and guarantees to me victory every day of my life. That makes me an optimist. Sometimes you think I'm a little pessimistic because I tell the truth. Well, I just believe that we ought to see sin like it is, but I'm optimistic in that I know that every Christian is going to be raptured and he's going to get to be with the Lord forever. But he said, I'll give unto thee the keys of the kingdom of heaven, and whatsoever thou shalt bind on earth shall be bound in heaven, and whatsoever thou shalt loose on earth shall be loosed in heaven. I tell you, we need to read that sort of slow. We need to drive slow when we go down that street. I'll guarantee you that's the most serious charge God ever gave the church. He said, I'm giving you the keys. He didn't give them to Peter. He gave them to the church. I'm going to tell you why. Turn to John 20:20, and this will explain it. John 20:20. I'll show you exactly what he meant. I mean, this just explains it as well. Tells me exactly what he's talking about, beginning at verse 20. When he'd so said, he showed them his hands and his side. Then were the disciples glad when they saw the Lord. Then said Jesus to them again, Peace be unto you. As my Father hath sent me, even so send I you. Same commission. Think about it. Just like my Father sent me, I'm sending you. Verse 22. And when he had said this, he breathed on them and saith unto them, Receive ye the Holy Ghost. All right. Verse 23. Whosoever sins ye remit, they are remitted unto them, and whosoever sins ye retain, they are retained. You say, what's the explanation? It's real plain. The Holy Spirit is to fill the church and every member of the church. He's the one that unlocks. I don't unlock anybody's door. And the mayor gave me a key, and he was kind. He said, I hope with this key, and it'll be a symbol, you'll unlock the hearts of the people for Jesus. It's a good thought. But I'll never unlock the hearts of the people unless the Holy Spirit does the unlocking. You're condemned in sin, born in sin, practice sin, and get worse in sin until the Holy Spirit comes. And so he said, I'm going to build my church upon this rock. You say, what was the rock? Why, dear friends, there's no room to argue about that. That's Jesus. Why, the Bible said that rock which followed them was Christ. Oh, the foundation, can no man lay, save that which is laid, which is Christ Jesus. That's a rock.
1: Amen.
0: It's a rock. Well, no doubt about that at all. And so the church, it has a wonderful foundation. It's built on Christ. Now then, I want to talk with you about why it's the most unique organization or organism in the world. Number one, it has the most different and unusual head. Jesus said he's the head of the church. Christ is the head of the church. That'd just about solve all of our problems if we'd let the head run the church. Because, you know, the head's where the brains are, isn't that right? That's where the eyes are. And that's where the tongue is. The head is to speak and to guide and to direct the church. Jesus is the head of the church. No doubt about that. Second, the Holy Spirit is the administrator of the church. Did you know the Holy Spirit's the only one? Jesus is not in the world today except through the Holy Spirit and His Word. Why, Jesus said in John chapter 14, verse 12, "Verily, verily, I say unto you, he that believeth on me, the works that I do shall he do also, because I go to my Father." Because I go to my Father. Now, you know what he meant? Why, he said when he left, "I'm going to give you a going away present. I'm going to send you another comforter. And when he has come, he'll guide you into all truth. That's truth. You know what truth is? Jesus said, "I'm the way, the truth, and the life." And he'll guide you right into me. I mean, you'll just go. What, when the Holy Spirit got a hold of Saul of Tarsus, what did he do? He met Jesus on the Damascus Road. Where did the Holy Spirit get a hold of Saul of Tarsus? While he's holding the clothes of the people that stoned Deacon Stephen to death. Holy Spirit got a hold of him, and he thought he'd go over there and kill the rest of the Christians or bring them back bound to Jerusalem. And Jesus met him on the Damascus Road and said, "Saul, why persecutest thou me?" And he said, "Who art thou, Lord?" Isn't that what religion has to say? Why, religion doesn't know the Lord. I'd say, without a doubt, the biggest enemy to Christ is organized religion. That means dead religion. I hate liquor. I hate cigarettes. I hate all the dopes. I really do. I hate what this dope business is doing to our young people and mothers and dads. And I hate it with a passion. But there's one thing that I know is the biggest enemy that Christ ever had, and that's religion. A lot of you people sitting around some old, cold, dead churches, and your preacher couldn't even mock a preacher. I mean, you never get the gospel preached, nobody gets saved, but you said, "Well, Uncle John ain't Emmer went there, and I'm going to go myself." They might have had groceries when Uncle John ain't Emmer went. It don't take me long to quit a grocery store when they run out of groceries. Let me go in and find nothing but roaches and rotten potatoes, and I'll tell you, I'll bid them goodbye. You ought to do the same about your spiritual food, too. You'd say, "Now, you're causing trouble." No, I'm not causing trouble except for the martyrs and the deadheads and the world. They'll take you to hell if you stay with them anyhow. Why don't you get away from them? Just preaching to you, if a building's on fire, get out of it. If a building's caving in, get out of it. And I believe that God's people, you mothers and daddies, and let me say something else. Well, Brother Orr, we go down to this church and over to that church because they have such a recreation program for my children. Yeah. You better spell that W-R-E-C-K here. That'll wreck them. You think your children are going to play their way to heaven? I passed a certain church in this city, and I looked and I saw the young people are walking in. Little old girls, I mean grown girls, had on shorts. I mean, wasn't dressed with enough clothes to go to bed in and cover up with two sheets. And others are going in with their little silly slacks on, looking like a bunch of boys. I mean, the Bible says it's an abomination. I don't call that a church. I call that a sort of a play pretty house, just having a time. I believe we ought to clean up the churches today. Now, I know when you preach like this, they say, "Yep, that's it, that evangelist, he came in here and made trouble." I haven't made any trouble for people that love God. Oh, listen, dear friends, our churches ought to dress different. They ought to talk different and walk different and smell different and live different. If they're saved, they will. The church is different. That's what I'm trying to say. And when the church, you hear me, when the church got to where she was just like the world quit coming. Am I right? The churches are dead and empty today. Wednesday night's a joke. The average church don't even have prayer meeting. Why, you couldn't get a half a dozen of your church members hardly to come to an old-fashioned revival in a modernistic church. They don't have them. They don't have revivals anymore. Let me ask you a question. What if John Wesley came back? What Methodist church would be glad to have him preach a revival campaign? Why, he excluded people from his church for talking worldly on the church ground. For instance, they were talking about crops and cows, and he said, look here, stop that foolishness or you are not fit to be in our church. We're here to worship God. Yeah. Why, dancing? Why, if he'd have had a Methodist back there to dance, why, they'd have been excluded like that. See? And dear friends, don't you bunch of self-righteous Baptists, we're going down the same road. I mean fast, too. What if Billy Sunday were to come back out of the grave? What if he were to come back, and how many Presbyterian churches would really be glad to have him? If old Sam Jones stepped out of the grave over here at Cartersville, Georgia, and walked into the Methodist church, reckon how many people would like to have him preach a revival in the Methodist church? Why, he'd skin them and scald them and scathe them at the same time. Can you see how far we've drifted away? And yet, let me remind you of something now, lest you said, well, we don't want all that old-fashioned stuff. When we had that old-fashioned stuff, we had great people in America. Amen. We had prosperity. We had no broken homes, no divorces, no delinquent children, had no juvenile shelters. We didn't.

work for a living in America. Now then, Lord have mercy. The church is to have a head-on collision every day with the world. The church is different. She's got only one book. It's the Bible. That's her blueprint. Nothing else to go by. It was a sad day when we got away from this book in the church. Amen. I can remember in way back yonder when they began to have book reviews on Sunday nights, you know. Oh, they'd have some dear sister, brother to come from across the country, and he's going to review a certain book. And oh, the crowds would flock. That new stuff will work for a while, you know. Oh, they'll come in and said, wasn't that marvelous? Wasn't that a wonderful book review? Nobody got saved. I tell you something I want to say tonight, especially the preachers, don't ever substitute anything for preaching. Amen. Brother, if God calls you to preach, get at it. Amen. And stay with it. And don't let anybody crowd you out of the pulpit. If your pulpit starts over there and over here, you own and operate all that part. Amen. I've had people come saying, now, Brother Roloff, we'd like to have the program. We'd like to put on a program next Wednesday night. I said, it'll have to come after I get through preaching. It'll probably be too late then. Now, that's all I know, really. That's all I know. I've preached. I said, we're going to have preaching Wednesday night, Saturday night, Sunday morning, Sunday night. We're going to have preaching. Every time we get together, we're going to preach. I'm not talking about sermonettes either. I'm not talking about devotionalizing somebody's little heart. I'm talking about preaching. And preachers, if we'll go back to preaching and we'll just preach and study and saturate our souls in the Word of God, I believe the people will be saved and blessed and strengthened, and we can grow some great churches around preaching, just preaching. Why, the old timers used to say, they didn't say you're going to Sunday school. They didn't say you're going to training union or WMU or brotherhood. They said, are you going to preaching? Did you go to preaching last Sunday? Oh, yeah, it was a great message, wasn't it? Boy, he sure preached, didn't he? And I tell you, he's a great preacher. He's talking about preaching. Do you know that? Amen. Now then, they talk about training you. How many of y'all have in training you? What are y'all running in Sunday school now? I understand you built a new plant over in your Sunday school. Fiddle on all that. Brother, as much as you need a plant, why don't you plant the Word of God and preach the Word of God? Amen. Want to get people saved? Preach! God chose by the foolishness of preaching to save them. That belief. The church is different because she's to be a preaching institution. I mean, there's one thing the church has got to have to live, and that's preaching. Just preaching. Preaching, preaching. And you know, I still believe, because I know what preaching will do, and I know what, it's just nothing to do. They told me to, many years ago, and a fellow said, now, Brother Roloff, we want you to come and speak to the Optimist Club and the other clubs and so forth. But we prefer for you not to mention preaching or the gospel or the Bible. And I said, man, that's all I know anything about. I said, I'd come as empty as a barrel with both ends knocked out of it if you don't let me preach. And I said, y'all may not know, but that's exactly what y'all need. Listen, dear friends, don't let the people keep you from preaching and present the gospel. Paul said, I determined not to know anything among you save Jesus Christ. He said, I'm not ashamed of the gospel of Christ, for it's a power of God unto salvation to everyone to believe it, to the Jew first. The church is different. It's different in that, now listen to this, it's the only institution on earth, name all your clubs and all the rest of them, don't have time to talk about them. It's the only thing that I know of that demands a new birth before you can get in it. You can join any club in town without being born again. You can be a member of anything on earth, and you don't have to be born again. You don't have anybody saying, now, wait a minute. Before you get in our club, have you been born again? But I'll tell you one thing. You can't get in a New Testament church without being born again. The Bible said the Lord added to the church daily such as should be saved. Church is different. It's different. Listen, the church is different. See, the church is not to have too many connections down here. Her connections are up yonder. I'll tell you another thing about the church. The church is different because she lives by faith and not by sight. And it was a sad day when we got more interested in subscribing the budget than we did praying about our needs. I believe that God will provide when you let God guide. And when He runs the church, He'll take care of the expenses of the church. The church is to

live by faith. The most thrilling thing that I've ever learned in my life, and I didn't learn it at Baylor, I didn't learn it in the seminary, I didn't learn it in the classroom, I learned it out of the Bible, is to live by faith. Now the just shall live by faith. Four times God trumpeted out the truth and said, now the just shall live by faith. Did you know the Bible says without faith it is impossible to please God? Preachers, how many times you go down to church and said, well, Deacon Brown or Deacon so-and-so, will you lead us in prayer? And he said, now, Lord, help us to please thee. Help us to have a service that'll be pleasing unto thee. And may we live lives that are pleasing unto thee. Have you ever heard that? Oh, you'd say, Brother Wolf, every Sunday. Well, I tell you what let's do. Let's just start living by faith and won't pray so much about it. If you want to please God and you're preaching, preach by faith. You said, scare me to death. Not if you're full of the Word of God, all God's got to do, turn on the hydrant. I mean, just turn the faucet on. I mean, if you full up, he could get something out of you. I mean, live by faith, preach by faith. I mean, operate by faith. That honors God. It's impossible, he said. That's a strong word. It's impossible to please God except by faith. He that cometh to God must believe that he is, and that he is a rewarder of them that diligently seek him. Living by faith.

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1: Well, thank you for that very kind, very polite word of introduction. Good day to each and every one of you. I greet you as always in the name of our Lord and Savior Jesus Christ, the Lamb of God, which taketh away the sin of the world. I am Brother James, and this is the Preaching of the Cross radio broadcast. And we're going to do our best during the course of the next 30 minutes to teach you some truth from the Word of God that will help you if you've never been saved and born again. I believe with all my heart that faith cometh by hearing, and hearing by the Word of God, and this the Bible declares, which explains the great effort of the devil in these last days to just give people so much to do, keep them so busy, provide them with so many entertainments and activities that they just don't have any time to hear the Word of God. There are some of you listening to my voice right now that have not been to a church where the Bible is preached. You have not been to a place where you can actually hear the Word of God declared in simplicity and in power. Some of you in many years, some of you never have done so during the course of your lifetime. And for many of you, it's not because you have any objections of the gospel. It's not because you really have made any choice regarding it one way or the other. It's simply the fact that you've been so busy, you've had so much to do, you've had so many other activities to occupy your time and your life that you have simply never paused during the course of your busy, hectic schedule. You have never paused to listen carefully to a clear-cut presentation of the gospel message. Now, I suppose if there are stories in the Bible more familiar than others, and there certainly are, that we would have to put Noah and the ark, Jonah and the whale, the crucifixion of Jesus Christ, we would have to put those stories right up at the top. And I think one of those that would go right up there with it would be the story of the prodigal son. Now, few people in America today have ever taken the time to actually read the story. But there are so many references to it, so many allusions made to it in literature and in speech, that in some way, shape, or form, nearly everyone has heard the story of the prodigal son, which Jesus told in Luke chapter 15, verses 11 to 24. It's the story of a young man who, in the phraseology of our day, got fed up with his home and with everything in it. He was sick and tired of its restraints. He was discontented, restless, irritable. He was determined to escape from home. He demanded his portion from his father. And having got it, he set off to see life, believing that the further he could get from his home, the farther he could wander from his father, the more thrilling and satisfying his experience of life would be. Now, was it wise or kind or indeed right on the father's part to give his son the means which made it possible for him to do his own will and go his own way? Well, you can argue about it if you want, but his father couldn't have done otherwise. He could not have refused him unless he had to regard the lad, or came to regard the lad, not as a son, but as a slave, without rights and privileges. You see, when God created man, God took the risk, if you want to call it that, of making over to him the birthright of freedom and the power of choice. These are the portion of every man. They cannot be denied him if he is to remain a man. It's a perilous possession, I'll grant you. But it is man's because he is a moral being and not a piece of mechanism. He's not a robot. He's not an automaton. Man didn't have a choice, he wouldn't be a man, he'd be something else. So man can, on the one hand, do his own will and go his own way in spite of the love and entreaty of father or friend, preacher or teacher, or even God himself. Just as, on the other hand, one can do God's will and choose the way that leads to life, which is in Christ Jesus. So this son takes his own way. It leads to the far country. He, of course, will not go too far. Fools may go the whole hog, but he knows where to stop. He knows when to turn. He knows when he's had enough. He'll never get way out there in sin. He just wants to go a little way. For the first lap of the road, things are bright and inviting. So different from the dull and prosaic surroundings he has left behind. This is the life which is really worth living and the joy really worth having. Let those old, dried up, pious church folks and mom and dad that don't know what's going on and those religious fanatics that don't know nothing about the good life, let them say what they will. This is the way to go. And as you read the story, there's good wine at the beginning of the course. It would be a poor and short-sighted policy on the devil's part if he didn't give to the man who is to serve him with body and soul a little bit of introductory delight. And so the young man in our story is drawn into sin, into the depths of ruin, by a great time and pleasure and enjoyment of the world's good wine. The Bible says he wasted his substance in riotous living. You know, it's an interesting description the Bible gives of the way this young man lived when Jesus says wasted his substance. Any fool can waste. It requires no skill or training to squander and destroy. Sin is expensive. It always wastes. It never constructs. Sin wastes money. No accountant could ever calculate the amount of money wasted in the service of sin. And only in the criminal court records are discovered the crooked devices to which men resort to obtain money in order to serve sin. And what return for the expenditure? Memories. Scorching memories of the wicked enjoyment of the pleasures of sin for a season. Sin wastes the body. He who wastes his substance in riotous living wastes himself. I am being consumed by the sins of my youth, said a trembling and decrepit man. We met one day on the street. He shuffled along. He had at one time been the number two industrial carpet salesman in the United States of America. He told me that it was nothing for him to make commissions of six figures in one quarter of one year. And he told me that every dollar he had lost to drink and device. Sin became his master. It set the course of his life with appalling physical results. His remorse for the dissolute life he had lived could not repair his shattered health, could not rebuild his shriveled body, could never put his family back together again. The man who wastes his substance and himself in riotous living must suffer. And no regrets, however deep indeed, not even the grace of God itself can undo the wilting effects of sin against the body. Sin also wastes the soul. It deadens the conscience, it weakens the will, it hardens the heart, it blights the mind, it withers the moral nature, it dries up the finer feelings of the soul. Sin destroys all reverence for purity and honor. One of the most common ideas regarding sin is that when once done, it is over with. There's no greater delusion than this. Does anyone listening to my voice imagine that he can defile and destroy and remain the same, as if he had prayed and sacrificed? God sees to it that the consequences of good and evil are not the same. God has set in motion a natural process in which sin is exposed and punished by its proper results. God puts an ingredient into sin's cup, which works with devastating effect on the nature of him who drinks it. Thou makest me to possess the sins of my youth, one Bible writer said. If it were done When 'tis done, then 'twere well. It were done quickly. If the assassination could trammel up the consequences and catch with his surcease success, that but this blow might be the be-all and the end-all here. But here, upon this bank and shoal of time, we'd jump the life to come. But in these cases, we still have judgment here. You'll not get away with it. The Bible says, be sure your sin will find you out. One way or another, God will call a man to give an account for the deeds done in his body. Secondly, this young prodigal spent all and began to be in want. So, he got to the point where he had nothing which could not be spent, and he spent it all. And this is very instructive. Quite apart from the prodigal nature of his life, quite apart from his riotous living, he's a poor man who possesses only those things which can be spent. All that a man gains of a material kind, whether he squanders or hoards it, is temporal. It's transient. And Jesus Christ, over and over again, stressed this impressive truth. Speaking of a successful man who had rich harvests and full barns, Jesus pronounced him a fool, not because he was successful, not because of his possessions, but because he possessed nothing else. The man's property was made up of things. And Jesus declared that a man's life does not consist in things. Things are external. A man can amass or go through a fortune. But whether he does the one or the other, his earthly possessions may any day, and must one day, fall from him. And, like the prodigal, he will have at the last to come empty-handed to the land where only the inward and spiritual, faith, hope, love, and fellowship, have a place. The question there is not what material wealth did he possess, but what is he spiritually worth? What is his capital in for the world of realities? When stripped bare of all that pertains to this world, what will you have left? In Jesus' words, shall you then be rich toward God? Or will you have suffered the loss of all things that you truly possessed? What do you have, my friend? True riches, lasting riches? Or temporal earthly possessions? This young man spent everything he had because he had nothing of a lasting, abiding spiritual nature. Thirdly, Jesus tells us in the story of this young man's life, he began to be in want, and no man gave to him. Now, naturally, we would ask, where are his friends? Well, my friends, he never had any, except his father, from whose presence he was so anxious to escape. Oh, he had time servers who flattered his vanity. He had hangers-on who laughed at his jokes. He had cheap women that hung on his arm as long as he had money to spend upon them. But he had no friends. One poet said, and looking round, I felt disgust at all the nights of drink and lust, at all the looks of all the swine who said that they were friends of mine. There are no friends in the far country, beloved. But the prodigal in the far country falls in with another kind of parasite. He had friends that leached from him all of his earthly goods and possessions. Now he'll find another that'll leech from him his very life and strength. He meets a man who hires his labors at the cheapest possible price. Taking advantage of the prodigal's distress, he offers him work herding swine, in return for which he will receive his food, a restricted diet of the food that the pigs were eating. He can have part of the hog slop in exchange for his labors. You say, I can't believe a man would do that. Well, sin has not brought you so low just yet. But stay with it. Stay with it. So I can't believe a man would get so low that he'd live on pig food. Are you kidding? There are men listening to my voice right now that have gotten so low they live on cheap liquor and booze. There are women listening to my voice right now that have gotten so low they live off dope and narcotics. Sure he would. The employer is described as a citizen of that country. So there are keen businessmen as well as starving prodigals in the far country who turn the labor of sinners who drift into that land of despair to their own financial account. Money-making citizens there find the exploitation of rags and wretchedness a lucrative pursuit. And though they themselves never waste their substance in riotous living, being too frugal to indulge such folly, they are just as far from God as the prodigals who waste their substance. The prodigal we, of course, label for the lost world. We say he's a desperate creature. But we often exalt the prosperous man who gathers wealth and nothing besides to a place of honor in church and state. When he dies, men affect upon him the good honors that they can think of, and they believe the gates of heaven have swung wide to let him in. But the only praise he gets is on this side of death, where he's just as lost as the prodigal son himself. And then the Bible says the young man came to himself. The first healthy and hopeful expression in the whole story. The suggestion is that up to this point he had been morally insane. And indeed, if God is the standard to which man's moral life should conform, this man exhibits all the proofs of insanity. Inconsistency, irrelevance, delusions, irregularities, and hallucinations. A wicked man is not himself. Wickedness is madness. And the prodigal was beside himself, not in his right mind. The world, of course, regards the thoroughgoing Christian as a fool. They call them religious lunatics and fanatics. Though applied in derogatory fashion, the description unwittingly strikes a profound truth. Christ was spoken of as beside himself, so was Paul his servant. And from the standpoint of the world, the charge indeed is true. If the Christian's chief glory and chief end is God, and the doing of God's will is his greatest enjoyment, the pursuit of such ideals must appear mad to the worldly man whose chief end is his own glory and doing his own will. The self-sacrifice of the Christian must ever seem foolish to the grasping, covetous man of the world. The law of service, which is the law of the Christian life, must appear strange to those whose motto is, "Make men serve you." To the man of faith, who looks beyond earthly horizons and affirms that the things that are seen are temporal and the things that are unseen are eternal, the worldling says, "You're mad, you're crazy, have a good time here and now." You see, the difference between the man who knows Christ and the man who does not cannot be exaggerated. The changeover from living to the flesh to living the Christ life is so remarkable that it is called a new birth, a new heart, a new creation, if you will. It is life in Christ, and like Christ, one will live. It's the recreation of Christ's life in a Christless world. And when it was exhibited in the ordinary men and women of the early church, the world explained the marvel by declaring them to be drunk or mad. And so Paul was, from the point of view of Festus. To the materialist, whose world has no sky, only a grave, the Christian hope must appear foolish. To the sensualist, who lives for the gratification of his lusts, Christian purity must always seem absurd. To the communist, who believes that man can live by bread alone, the Christian doctrine of man must always seem odd. Yes, if materialism is true, Christianity is madness. Unfortunately, the morally mad prodigals are a multitude which no man can number, but the spiritually mad Christians, the so-called religious fanatics, have largely disappeared, except in the case of a few enthusiasts of the New Testament, those whose supreme purpose is to serve Christ with both hands diligently at all hazards, Their enthusiasm for the Lord is often a disturbing element in a church where there exists an interest in everything except those things for which the church should stand. No, there are not many madmen in the church right now. If passionate spirituality and urgent evangelism are the criteria, the average professing Christian is not likely to be characterized as a fool for Christ's sake. The modern church will pay them tribute, say they're cautious, quiet, prudent, cool, not easily moved. The devil will allow men like this to sit still until the judgment day. The ones he can't handle are the mad sort, those that appear to be crazy because they've sold out completely to Jesus Christ. The young man said, "How many hired servants in my father's house have bread enough and to spare, and I perish with hunger?" It's frequently said that the motives which prompt the prodigal's return are not very high. Well, maybe not. But if they don't do great credit to the prodigal, they are a tribute to the father and to the life in his house. His servants had bread, bread enough and to spare. What a tribute to the father as a master. Not like the employer in the far country. What a tribute to his father's servants. The prodigal thinks of their contentment and happiness. Had they been ill-fed, ill-paid, ill-clad, a disgruntled lot, the thought of them would never have awakened in him longings for home. Hard work, hunger, penury, misery. He can have these in abundance where he is without the labor of the long trek back, but he sees their table spread. He hears their merry laughter. He wishes himself among them. A happy and contented servant is the best witness to a good master. And Christ our Master can have no better witness than a glad servant. It is the discontented, the restless man who is always on the move. Today in the service of the church, tomorrow looking for satisfaction in the service of the world. This is the man that misrepresents Christ and causes his service to be misunderstood. But happy, wholehearted, faithful servants are unto the Lord for a name and for an everlasting sign, which shall not be cut off. And so reflection passes into determination. The young man says, "I will arise and go to my father." The language indicates that a fight is going on within him. He's giving utterance to his resolution to return, in defiance of the forces which would detain him along the way and keep him in the hog pen. Pride says, "It's too humbling a business to go back and acknowledge your sin and your folly after your proud and brave departure." Delay says, "Don't be in such a hurry. Things may work out all right. I've seen folks get out of a bad way before. Besides, you need to clean up a little bit and make something of yourself before you go to your father." Distrust joins in and says, "Can you really expect your father to receive you after the loss and disgrace you've brought upon him?" And my friend, if you determine in your heart to go to Jesus Christ and find salvation for your soul, you'll meet with such resistance from within. And unless your determination passes into action, the fight is lost and you'll perish in the far country. The resolution to return will not carry you far. You must rise to your feet and act. And this young man does. He arose and came to his father. No reference is made to going home. It's going to the Father. His salvation is bound up with a person, and so is ours. And the remembrance of this fact would remove many difficulties which perplex the soul seeking deliverance and restoration. Salvation is not the keeping of moral precepts. It's not the following of a good example. It is far less the observance of religious forms and ceremonies. We don't work our way to Jesus Christ to be received by Him as a reward. We begin with Him. The philosopher's unreached goal is the Christian starting point. The man in Christ begins at the place of victory and is there empowered to observe moral precepts and keep laws. Our one hope of salvation, whether we are prodigal or respectable, is coming to Jesus Christ, a living person. Then our religious activities, then our ordinances will be charged with new meaning. This truth, going to the Father, if born in mind, will save us from the sentimental ideas about heaven which exist in the minds of so many people. There are those who speak of going to heaven as if they were going to take up residence in a new bungalow with polished floors, beautifully decorated, expensively furnished, and sounding pleasantly with music from orchestras and delightful social rendezvous for themselves and their friends and their departed loved ones, but these things don't make up a home. A person does. A mother, a father. Things don't constitute heaven. There is no heaven without Christ. Pearly gates, golden street, harps and viols would not alone make heaven. Jesus said, I will receive you unto myself, that where I am, there ye may be also. This is Christ's own definition of the home he has gone to prepare. The Lamb is all the glory in Emmanuel's land. In the story, the prodigal is not about to die. For him, true life is about to begin. He arose and came to his father, without excuse, without defense, bringing nothing with him but contrition and confession. He cries, Father, I've sinned. When he left home, his cry was, give me, give me. But now he cries, forgive me, forgive me. He acknowledges his transgression. He does not try to cover his sin. And the father? Why, he saw him a great way off, sensed the first flicker of desire, had compassion upon him, ran and fell on his neck and kissed him. What a picture of God! Eyes of mercy, a heart of mercy, feet of mercy, arms of mercy, lips of mercy. What a God of mercy and grace he is. My friend, you too have wandered from God. Oh, maybe not the long way traversed by this prodigal, but you've turned your own way, you know that. Every road that leads away from God ends in the far country. Whether you live there as a prosperous citizen or a destitute feeder of swine, you are an exile from the Father, who is your true home, and from Jesus Christ, the only Savior. If you remain there, you'll be an exile from God for all of eternity. But God, in the person of Jesus Christ, can prevent that calamity. Return, O wanderer, to thy home. Thy Father waits for thee. Will you come to Jesus Christ for the cleansing power, humbly repenting of your sin, and receiving salvation for your soul in the person of the Lord Jesus Christ? He and he alone can save you. The Bible says so simply, believe on the death, burial, and resurrection of the Lord Jesus Christ, and thou shalt be saved. This is the Preaching of the Cross radio broadcast. A copy of this message is available to you absolutely free of charge. Simply write to us, 199 Damascus Road, DeLand, Florida, 32724. 199 Damascus Road, DeLand, Florida, 32724. If you're listening overseas, that mailing address is in the United States of America. Till next time, I'm Brother James. May the Lord richly bless you, and good day.

0: 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Hosted by veteran ladies conference speaker and the editor of Christian Womanhood magazine, Mrs. Loretta Walker. The closer a woman's heart is to the heart of God, the better able she is to thrive in her relationships with others. In that spirit, here's the host of CW Today, Mrs. Loretta Walker.
1: I'd like to read an article that I wrote many, many years ago for the Christian Womanhood magazine. It's called Wasted Words and Child Correction. As I read it last week, because we emailed it out to some ladies, I thought, I remember this. I remember how I caught myself using all these statements. And that's how I wrote the article. I have noticed with myself, as well as with others, a tendency to use phrases that are really unproductive and useless in discipline. These phrases carry empty threats and meaningless comments. I really believe that children get so used to these sayings that they either tune them out or say in their hearts, "Here she goes again." Are you a user of wasted words? Here's the first phrase. If you do that one more time. This statement is a favorite with most women. The child might be on his third time with the last threat, yet the mother uses the statement again. When a mother says this, she is admitting that she is out of control and does not know what to do to stop the child's behavior. How much better would it be if instead of saying, "If you do that one more time," you would say, "Now, Bobby, perhaps you didn't realize it was wrong for you to slam the closet door. This is not something that we should do because it might break the mirror on the door, and it makes more noise than we really need. If you do it again, Mommy is going to discipline you for disobeying her. I know you didn't understand this before, so I'm not going to punish you. After this, slamming any door in the house on purpose will be disobedience. Do you understand? Then if the child chooses to misbehave again, take him aside and administer the punishment you threatened." The second one, "You kids are driving me crazy." This statement is usually done while a mother is running her fingers through her hair or nervously wringing her hands. This is another admission of lack of control. Perhaps the children are having a little too much loud fun, or maybe even taking turns running to Mama with disagreements or arguments. Before a mother should let her children see her out of control, she ought to quietly excuse herself from the room to get a handle on her nerves and emotions. She should only return to the scene when she is calm and ready to deal with the problem at hand. This should not take more than a few minutes. You'll be surprised at how much more effective your words will be if you take time to calm yourself before dealing with a situation. Third one, "Why don't you act your age?" I believe most people use this phrase as a shock method to wake up children to something they're doing. I believe it is a sincere plea for the child to stop wrong behavior and do what his mother expects. My question is, how can a child determine what is the proper action for his age? I believe it is up to us as parents to train our children in how to act in given situations. Let's not belittle them with this phrase, but let's lovingly stop the behavior and in turn explain how he should be acting. Let's don't take it for granted that our children know how they should act or react. Let's train them concerning what is acceptable behavior. The fourth one, "Straighten up." Straighten up is usually said in a harsh tone of voice. When taken literally, a child should stand at attention with this command. This is one of the phrases I constantly fight myself in using. The phrase itself may get the child's attention, but again, I believe it is not a premeditated way of correcting a certain behavior. How much better for me to calmly say, "Children, stop immediately," in my most demanding voice. The word "stop" doesn't leave any question in their minds about what should be done. Making very direct statements help your children to do exactly what you need them to do to please you. We have some more, and I'll share them with you tomorrow. But let's remember to rejoice in the Lord always, and again I say rejoice.
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1: Pastor Jeff had labored in his small church for many years, and he was ready to lead the church in a major renovation project. 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
3: 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If it feels too good to be true, pause and check before you commit. 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

0: Hi, I'm Todd Nettleton, and this is the Voice of the Martyrs Radio. After World War II, Jewish Christians Richard and Sabina Wurmbrand went to work sharing the gospel with their Russian invaders, now occupying their homeland of Romania. At great risk, the couple printed and handed out millions of gospels in the Russian language, even though the Romanian communist government was banning religious activity. Richard, an ordained minister, continued to bravely declare his faith in Christ. He was eventually snatched off the street by secret police and placed in solitary confinement. In prison, Richard was drugged and tortured, his mind and body weakened, and unable to recall Bible verses, he would simply pray, "Jesus, I love you.
1: I will not let my brothers and sisters suffer in silence, nor will I let them serve alone." To join me in prayer for persecuted Christians, go to vomradio.net.
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0: Back to Genesis with Dr. John Morris, geologist with the Institute for Creation Research. Dr. Morris, how much can scientists tell about an animal from its fossils?
1: Chris, they can tell quite a bit, but oftentimes they claim too much. Let me give you an example. Recently, a few fragments of teeth were found in Morocco of a mammal no bigger than a small dog. But the evolutionary discoverers claim that it was of a small elephant. Evidently, the molars were more similar to elephant molars than anything else. But they didn't stop there. They claim that this particular elephant didn't even have a trunk, and that he hid in trees and hunted at night. Cut me some slack. How can they tell this from a few tooth fragments? Now, I'm not sure what this animal was, but I'm quite certain you can't look at a tooth and know all that. Evolutionists should stop telling evolutionary stories and get back to Genesis.
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You see, his mind was thinking since last Sunday about a song in Sunday school. The teacher was teaching the children.

How do you do? We'd like to take you away from where you are to follow in the footsteps of a woman who loved adventure, who wasn't afraid to try something new, something even a little bit risky. Some might say she was headstrong, and she wasn't exactly sure what she was seeking. But she became heartstrong and began the greatest adventure of all when her heart and mind and life were unshackled.

0: He was getting closer and closer to where I was hiding. My heart was pounding so loud I was sure he could hear it. Oh, there he stood, a huge silhouette in the doorway. I was trapped.
1: Oh! Oh, Aina!
2: Quiet in there!
0: Oh, I woke up there that time. We better be quiet before he comes in here.
1: Come on, finish the story.
0: Well, I was rescued. And the handsome young man, who was an outlaw until I helped him, came back because I left him a note. He'd got there just in time and subdued the madman.
1: That's a good detective story, Aina.
0: Oh, I'd love to be a detective someday.
1: Do you think a bad person like that young man can really change?
0: Oh, yes. I mean, wouldn't it be exciting to be the one who turns somebody's life around?
3: This is Unshackled, true life stories of real people, dramatized and produced in Chicago by Pacific Garden Mission. I can't is probably heard more than any other phrase in conversation with the homeless. Can't find work, can't find a place to stay, can't change things. Unless they come to Pacific Garden Mission. There, street people receive the welcome of a long-lost brother, a safe haven, a hearty meal, a shower, and a change of clothes. Even medical and dental care, and all without charge to those without means. Since 1877, mission counselors have shared the bread of life with the perishing in giving them new hope. Those who choose new life are able to say with confidence, "I can do all things through Him who strengthens me." Now for broadcast around the earth, here's program number 2466 in the series, Unshackled, the program that makes you face yourself and think. The woman in this story was born in Sweden. Maybe it was because she grew up in a loving, secure family that she hungered for adventure, or maybe it was just something missing in her life. We'll let her tell you how she found the answer as we bring you the true story of Aina Torell right now on Unshackled.
0: I was the first of twin girls born in a small town in the southwest part of Sweden. My sister and I were quite different. She was dark-haired and I was blonde. We had an older sister as well, and during World War II, while my father was in the army, Mother ran the farm and life was quiet, even idyllic for us. And when the war was over and Dad came home and my sister and I were old enough to start school, we did so. Even by then, my headstrong and adventurous spirit was obvious.
4: I just don't think Aina is big enough to start school this year. She's so tiny.
5: Yeah, I agree with you, Valborg, but you saw how upset she was when we asked her to wait another year.
4: But she can't make that long bicycle ride. 6 kilometers, Helge.
5: You know Aina. If her sister can do it, she will insist on doing it too.
4: But Daga is bigger.
5: Well, Aina thinks big.
4: Well, you don't have to tell me that. Remember how I found her petting the bull in the neighbor's field while you were away at war?
5: Yeah, I had forgotten. You did send me a letter about that.
4: Yeah, 4 years old. Completely unafraid.
5: Well, she always did have spunk.
4: She doesn't seem to have any fear at all. She could have been trampled.
5: Well, I don't think we have any choice. Let her start school and see how she does.
4: I hope it doesn't make problems later on.
0: At first, I did well at school. I even took on a much bigger boy who was hurting my sister. Then my parents sold the farm and we moved in with our grandparents in another village. My uncle lived there too, and he taught me levitation, which opened me up to dark powers, and my schoolwork suffered. During that time, my grandparents died, so Dad returned to the area where we lived. He bought a big house in the town near the village that we had just left, and he opened a shoe and clog shop. He gave one floor of the house to my uncle, who was married by then.
1: Aina, what do you think of Aunt Vera?
0: Oh, I like her. She gave me candy yesterday, and she really seems to care about us.
1: She wants us to go to church with her on Sunday. Are you going?
0: Oh, I think so. Mama says it's okay to go.
1: Uncle Einar is different since he married her.
0: Yeah, I know. He doesn't believe in levitation anymore or reading horoscopes. I tried to show him how I learned to read palms, and he refused.
1: I don't see what's wrong with that.
0: Well, I don't either. But he said we're not supposed to use divination.
1: What does that mean?
0: Predicting the future, he said. And only God is supposed to know that.
6: My twin sister and I went to church with my aunt periodically and began to believe in God as children will. But I was easily frightened by those in authority, including teachers and preachers, and a guest preacher who thundered from the pulpit scared me away. Pride kept me from going back. In my teens, I developed a passion for dancing. And so my girlfriend and I traveled by taxi to different parks where we danced to the orchestras. And one night we hitchhiked to a park in another town. On the way, a man sitting in back with us began to touch me. I told the driver to stop or I'd jump out of the car, and so he let us out in the middle of a forest. We never hitchhiked after that, but my obsession with dancing continued. I finished school and took a job as a nanny close to my hometown for several years. Then I trained and worked as a nurse's assistant for a while. Every other week, I took a bus to visit my parents.
5: You seem kind of sad or down, Ina. What's wrong?
0: I quit my job, Dad.
5: Why?
0: It was depressing. I mean, there were some things going on that just weren't right.
5: It isn't like you to do nothing about it.
0: Well, I tried. I spoke to my supervisor, but nothing was done. So I quit.
5: There are plenty of other jobs. Check the newspapers.
0: Well, maybe I will. I could use a change.
5: Hey, look. There's a position in Trollhättan. I'll drive you there.
0: Oh, that's a big city. Oh, what fun it would be to live there, Dad.
6: Dad drove me to the interview, and I was hired on the spot. My apartment was free as well as all meals, so I could afford to go to fancy restaurants and buy the best clothing and dance to excellent orchestras. I dated some, but not much. Once a month, I took the train home to visit my parents, and one day I was on the train when two men asked if they could sit in my compartment. They introduced themselves, and I noticed that the one named John was very handsome.
7: Where are you going, Ina?
0: At Trollhättan.
7: So am I. I'm an engineering student there.
0: Oh, I don't envy you being in school. I didn't like it very much.
7: I struggle with some of my classes, but it's an investment in the future. Do you work, Ina?
0: Well, I'm a nurse's assistant. I have a wonderful job with many benefits, even a free apartment.
7: What do you do in your leisure time?
0: Well, in the summer, I love to go dancing, and in the winter, I go skiing.
7: Perhaps we can have dinner together sometime and then go dancing. Ina, when that train broke down the day we met, it was almost providential. At least it gave me a chance to get to know you better, taking the bus together and all.
0: Well, I've ridden many trains in my life and never had a locomotive break down like that.
7: Do you think there's some kind of preordained purpose to our lives? Like maybe we were meant to be together?
0: Or maybe the stars were lined up just right? I've always been interested in things like that. If you could know the future, you'd live your life in a different way, don't you think?
7: Oh, yeah. I made a lot of mistakes when I was younger. Once I almost died from drinking too much alcohol.
0: Oh, at least you learned your lesson. Some people never do.
7: I was a gang leader then. We got in a bad fight once and I almost killed a man. I was glad he survived.
0: Oh, my goodness. I've read about things like that, but never knew anyone who lived dangerously.
7: There's nothing glamorous about it, Ina. My life was going nowhere, so I decided to go to school and get an engineering degree.
0: Oh, well, you're very honest, John, telling me these things.
7: I love you, Ina. I don't want to hide anything from you. Are you still willing to marry me?
0: You know the answer to that. I love you very much.
7: Would you be willing to live in the United States for a while?
0: The United States? Oh, what an adventure that would be.
7: I've dreamed of going there since I was a boy and saw a parade of American GIs. I even studied English, so I'm ready.
0: Do you really intend to go?
7: Yes, but only for a couple of years.
6: John and I were married in a beautiful ceremony a year after we met, and I continued to work until he graduated. I thought his interest in going to America was a passing fad, but he still wanted to go. I didn't expect my family to react the way they did.
5: America?
0: Oh, no.
5: Why would you ever want to go there?
4: You don't even speak English.
0: I learn, Mama.
5: Well, how will you survive? Where will you live?
7: I have relatives in Salt Lake City. They'll help me get a job.
1: Don't go, Ina, please.
0: Oh, we've pretty much made up our minds.
5: Well, I don't think you realize the difficulties you face. Please, reconsider.
3: In a moment, Ina will tell us how they faced those challenges.
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0: Well, I think everything is packed now.
7: That's good.
0: Our last night in Sweden, John. Are you excited?
7: Actually, I've been thinking, Ina. Maybe we shouldn't go.
0: Well, you can't be serious.
7: It's a big step. A lot of unknowns.
0: Oh, but we've been through all that. I mean, besides, it's only for a couple of years.
7: I know, but
0: John, we already had a farewell party. All our friends and relatives gave us gifts and wished us well.
7: Yeah.
0: I mean, you just can't say, well, we're not going after all.
7: I'm not sure we're doing the right thing.
0: Oh, you don't know unless you try.
7: I've made so many mistakes in the past, Diane. I don't want to make another one.
0: It's not a mistake. It's an adventure. We've examined this move from every angle, John, and we're going to do the right thing. The next day, our families bid us farewell at the airport, and we flew to Salt Lake City, where John's uncle and family met us. They separated us so that my husband went in one car and I in another, and that evening they had a party for us. At the end of the day, we were exhausted.
7: Oh, this has been the longest day of my life.
0: Well, no wonder, counting the time change. Do you realize we've been up for more than 24 hours?
7: Well, what do you think, Ina?
0: I felt very depressed driving through the city on our way from the airport.
7: You miss Sweden already?
0: Oh, it's not that. I don't know what it is.
7: Well, we're committed now.
0: Well, it was very nice of your family to sponsor us and let us stay here with them.
7: Yeah, but I was disappointed in the job they got for me.
0: Well, surely they know that you have an engineering degree now.
7: Yeah, but my uncle worked in a cleaner's when he came to this country, and they think I should have the same experience.
0: Oh, that's absurd.
7: We'll go along with them, Ina. They're only trying to help us.
6: What a sad time that was for us. John came home totally exhausted, too tired even to talk to me. Since I spoke no English and understood very little, I was terribly lonely. I also suffered severe headaches every day. After a month or so of living with his relatives, we had a serious conflict.
7: What's happened, Ina?
0: Oh, religion again.
7: Oh.
0: They can't accept the fact that we don't want to join the church.
7: Maybe we should reconsider. It might help me get a better job. Most places are owned by many of the members.
0: I know, but I could never join that church, John. I don't feel comfortable when I'm there.
7: You feel very strongly about that, don't you?
0: Yes, we have to move out of here. I feel very uncomfortable now.
7: We don't have much money, Ina.
0: Oh, we'll manage. I saw an ad in the paper today for an apartment that's not very expensive.
7: Oh?
0: See, I mean, at least I can read English enough to know that much.
7: Okay. I can see your mind is made up, and I agree with you. We'll move.
0: We had to live in a slum area in a second-floor apartment with a very bad air conditioner. So in the summer, we suffered from the heat. We both had health problems because of a change in climate, but we persevered, determined to make the best of our time in America. John gave me a crash course in English so I could work for a large hotel. One day, he came home very excited.
7: Ina, I landed a great job today.
0: What do you mean you landed it?
7: Oh, that's another expression you should learn. My cousin took me to the highway department for a job interview, and I got it.
0: Doing what?
7: Design engineer, much better salary.
0: Oh, John, that's wonderful. Yeah. I mean, finally you can use your education.
7: Yeah, they were very upset when they learned I was a bricklayer instead of an engineer.
0: Now, if I could just land a job in nursing.
7: Land the job, Ina, future tense. Keep taking English classes and you'll find a good job.
0: But I can't help feeling that someone is watching over us. After I got a very good job as a sales lady in a big department store, we moved into a much better apartment. About that time, we began listening to Christian radio, studying our Swedish Bibles while John translated the sermons.
2: Jesus said in Mark chapter 8, verse 36, "For what shall it profit a man if he gain the whole world and lose his own soul?" You see, everything in this world, everything, including the world itself, is temporary. The Bible says God is going to create a new heaven and a new earth. So even if you could acquire everything in the world someday, it'd all be gone. But your soul is eternal and will live forever somewhere. Where will your soul be 100 years from now? In heaven with God? Or cut off from him in hell? The Bible says in Hebrews chapter 9, verse 27, "And as it is appointed unto men once to die, but after this the judgment." The Bible says we'll all stand before the judgment seat of God and give an account of what we've done in our lives. What will God see when he looks at you? If you've invited Christ into your heart and life, he will see Christ in you. No sin, no guilt. Because the blood of Jesus cleanses us from all sin and guilt. Nothing the world offers can do that for you. Jesus said in John chapter 11, verses 25 and 26, "I am the resurrection and the life. He that believeth in me, though he were dead, yet shall he live. And whosoever liveth and believeth in me shall never die. Believest thou this?"
7: Did you understand all that, Ina?
0: Yeah, most of it. I'm looking at the Swedish translation now. Yeah, it says the same thing.
7: You're doing much better with your English, honey.
0: Yes, I like listening to these Bible studies, John. Don't you? Yeah. I mean, it's a good way to learn English.
7: And a good way to learn about God.
0: I became ill with a

0: straight at the TV camera and said, "If you are sitting in your living room or in a bar or wherever you may be, you can accept Jesus Christ where you are." Silently, I did.
1: That was a wonderful program, Ina. I prayed with them just now.
0: Yes, so did I.
1: I've never heard it explained so well, that we're all sinners, but God sent Jesus Christ to die for our sins.
0: And all we have to do is repent and ask him to forgive us. Mm. Oh, John, we were both saved at the same moment. Isn't that wonderful?
1: Yes, Ina, that was powerful. Maybe that's what they mean by the Holy Spirit.
0: John, you know, we are spiritual twins. First God made me a physical twin, and then he made me a spiritual twin.
1: Let's send a tape to our families and tell them the good news.
0: When I woke up the next morning, I felt like the whole world was smiling at me. I was still very sick, though, and since the doctor couldn't cure my virus infection, he recommended a change in climate. So not long after that we accepted Christ, I went back to Sweden. My parents met me at the airport and had a great party waiting for me at home. I couldn't wait to talk with my Aunt Elvira about our salvation.
2: I know when you wrote to your family asking forgiveness for anything you might have done wrong in the past, I knew for sure you were born again.
0: Oh, that's the Holy Spirit, isn't it? I mean, he urges us to make peace with others.
2: Yeah, the fruit of the Spirit is love. And from love comes all the other good things of God. Joy and peace and kindness, patience.
0: I know. I've changed a lot since I turned my life over to God. The things I used to love, I don't care for anymore.
2: If you only knew how happy I am, how much I've prayed for you. One day you'll understand the great joy received when you have a part in another person's salvation.
0: Aunt Elvira, it was your prayers that kept me from getting involved with false religions. God used you to save me.
2: Have you found a good church yet?
0: Well, no, I wanted to go to church, but John wasn't sure which was the right one, so he wouldn't go at all, and I don't want to go alone. So we just listen to Christian radio on Sunday.
2: Find a good church that teaches from the Bible, Ina. You need to be in fellowship with other believers.
0: I will pray that the Lord will lead John and me to the right church for us.
2: Good. Now, how long are you staying in Sweden?
0: Well, I don't know. I have a virus infection, and I'm praying that God will heal me or show me how to get rid of it. After several months in Sweden, my father took me to a sanitarium where a doctor studied x-rays of my lungs and told me I was free of the virus, free to go back to my husband in America. Oh, how we missed each other. John sent me the tickets, and after bad weather and several misconnections, I landed in Salt Lake City.
1: Welcome home, Ina. Oh, I missed you so much.
0: Oh, I know, John. I missed you too. But the virus is gone. I feel so good.
1: Ina, I was really glad you changed your mind and stayed an extra week.
0: Why?
1: The flight you were supposed to be on, it crashed. Many people were killed.
0: Oh, John, how terrible.
1: And I realized how close I came to losing you. It brought me back to my senses.
0: Oh, what do you mean?
1: I haven't been close to the Lord since you left, and I want to change that. We're going to find a good church. We're going to walk a lot closer to Jesus from now on.
0: The Lord led us to a wonderful church where we grew in knowledge, taught Sunday school, and served in outreach programs. But God had other plans for us.
1: After listening to the testimony your uncle sent, I feel very strongly that God wants me to go into ministry.
0: But have you talked with the pastor about this?
1: Yes. He thinks I should wait to be sure this is from the Lord.
0: Oh, it would be a big change in our lives.
1: I know, but you've never been afraid of change.
0: Oh, that's true. What an adventure it would be,

0: reaching out to the lost.
1: I'd like to go back to Scandinavia and share the gospel everywhere.
0: Oh, that would be wonderful, John.
1: I'm glad you feel the way I do.
0: I can't believe how good the Lord is. He had planned for our lives that started way back when we were children, putting a desire in your heart to come to America.
1: And giving you the desire to solve mysteries, to help others. There's no better way to help someone than sharing the good news.
0: Not long after that, John walked to the altar in church and surrendered his life in full-time ministry, and I joined him. We moved to California, where he graduated from seminary. We did evangelistic crusades all over Scandinavia in a number of countries in Europe. Now John serves as a pastor in Sacramento. If you are listening to my testimony and do not know the Savior, don't let pride or fear keep you from coming to Jesus. I lost many precious years and went through a lot of heartache before I was saved. Today is the day of salvation. Tomorrow could be too late.
2: Hebrews chapter 2, verse 3 warns us, "How shall we escape if we neglect so great a salvation, which at the first began to be spoken by the Lord and was confirmed unto us by them that heard him?" Friend, if you would like to have that salvation provided by Christ, you're invited to pray with us right now. Lord, I know I'm a sinner, that I've lived my life without you. I've thought and said and done things I'm ashamed of, and I know the penalty is death. Lord, I believe Christ died to pay that penalty, and there's nothing I can add to what he's done. Thank you for sending Jesus to die in my place. 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
3: 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So we're now producing an exciting new children's show called The Clue Crew. 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And our address? 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So until next time, unless our Lord returns before then, the doors to Pacific Garden Mission are open night and day. 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
2: 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I'm Mike McCurry, your host. I want to thank you so very much for taking your time and joining me right here today. In just a moment, I'm going to ask you to turn to John chapter 3. While you do that, let me tell you a little bit about what we discussed yesterday. We introduced a debate, the greatest debate of all time. You know, I have often been told something or someone or is the greatest. You know, I was near Rochester, New York, not that long ago. Have some friends up there, was speaking at a church. I drove by a burger place. I love cheeseburgers. I love burgers. I love food, you know. I drove by this place and it caught my attention because in very large letters, they may have been 3 or 4 or 5 feet tall. They were massive. It said this, world's greatest cheeseburger. Now, you didn't know that the world's greatest cheeseburger was outside of Rochester, New York, did you? Well, the reason you may not have known that is because we've all seen signs like that. World's greatest ice cream, world's greatest donuts, world's greatest cheeseburger, world's greatest, you name it. There's a lot of the world's greatest, right? But if they all claim it, they can't all be telling the truth. Well, the same is true in the world of sports. You ask different fan bases, and they would tell you that one player is better than another. It doesn't matter if we're talking about football, basketball, hockey, cricket, tennis, you name it. There's always going to be someone that disagrees with your definition of the greatest. But as we look at John chapter 3 today, I'm going to ask you to turn your Bibles and go there. John chapter 3, I'd like to read it today to make sure we cement it in our minds what we are talking about, because we are going to look at the greatest debate in history. John chapter 3, verse number 1, the Bible says this. There was a man of the Pharisees named Nicodemus, a ruler of the Jews. The same came to Jesus by night and said unto him, Rabbi, we know that thou art a teacher come from God. For no man can do these miracles that thou doest except God be with him. Jesus answered and said unto him, Verily, verily, I say unto thee, except a man be born again, he cannot see the kingdom of God. Nicodemus saith unto him, How can a man be born when he is old? Can he enter the second time into his mother's womb and be born? Jesus answered, Verily, verily, I say unto thee, except a man be born of water and of the Spirit, he cannot enter into the kingdom of God. That which is born of the flesh is flesh, and that which is born of the Spirit is spirit. Marvel not that I said unto thee, Ye must be born again. The wind bloweth where it listeth, and thou hearest the sound thereof, but canst not tell whence it cometh, and whither it goeth. So is every one that is born of the Spirit. Nicodemus answered and said unto him, How can these things be? Jesus answered and said unto him, Art thou a master of Israel, and knowest not these things? Verily, verily, I say unto thee, we speak that we do know, and testify that we have seen, and ye receive not our witness. If I have told you earthly things, and ye believe not, how shall ye believe if I tell you of heavenly things? And no man hath ascended up to heaven, but he that came down from heaven, even the Son of Man which is in heaven. And as Moses lifted up the serpent in the wilderness, even so must the Son of Man be lifted up, that whosoever believeth in him should not perish, but have eternal life. And then we get to John 3:16, a very familiar verse. For God so loved the world that he gave his only begotten Son, that whosoever believeth in him should not perish, but have everlasting life. And our last verse for now, verse 17, for God sent not his Son into the world to condemn the world, but that the world through him might be saved. This passage of scripture, I'll be honest, almost feels too high, too holy for me to profane it by even speaking about it. But I do feel led to speak on it today. And from John chapter 3, we're going to consider three or four of the greatest debate, the greatest declaration, the greatest decision, and the greatest deliverance. Let's examine the first of these, the greatest debate. I've already alluded to debates that have raged. Politicians debating ad nauseum about various items. It depends on the era, but back in the day it was whether trickle-down economics truly works, whether the IRS should be abolished or reformed, whether a flat tax would be fairer or more effective. Maybe, in more recent days, how tariffs truly affect the economy. Politicians debate, argue, and pontificate endlessly. But these debates pale in comparison. You know, there are debates over whether daylight savings time should be abolished, or this in the grand scheme of eternity, some of these debates are really meaningless. There is, though, a debate that spans the world, a debate that affects the never-dying souls of 8 billion people, a debate that no man can settle. A debate whose boundaries are set by God himself. It's a question. It's a debate about the new birth. And maybe let's begin with Nicodemus's question. How can a man be born when he is old? Nicodemus here, very smart man, he asks a simplistic question. But I don't believe he was asking this question to trip up Jesus. I believe he truly wanted to know. He was not meeting with Jesus to be a jerk. I don't think he was meeting with Jesus to cause offense. I believe what Jesus is saying here gave him pause. So he meets with Jesus. And in response to Jesus, in verse 3, he asked a question religion has asked for millennia. How can a man be born again? Every religion, at its core, rests on this question. How can a man be born again? The Far East would tell you that reincarnation plays some role. You've got to be born again and reincarnated. You have to come back as some other creature or in a different body. Humanists might tell you that being born again is, it's really a state of mind, a heightened awareness, a care for your fellow man and understanding of your place in the world. Religions differ on what being born again means and how it will affect you, but there is no doubt that every religion in the world must be stacked on one side of the unequal equation because Christ stands alone on the other. Every other religion tells you in some form or fashion, that to be born again, to be enlightened as the Buddhists would desire to please Allah and enter Jannah, the Muslim concept of heaven, you must do something. But Jesus says, you must be born again. Friend, we are not all taking different paths to the same destination. There is only one way. And his name is Jesus. I submit to you the debate, not of the century, not of the millennium, but the greatest debate of all eternity. On one side stands Jesus, and he says in verse 5, verily, verily, I say unto thee, except a man be born of water and of the Spirit, he cannot enter into the kingdom of God. This, my friend, is the greatest debate. But There is no debate to be had, truly. Either God is true and every man a liar, or what we participate in today. I mean, the fact that you are listening right now to me, the fact that I have opened God's word and read to you what I am a participant in and in you an accessory to just by lending your ear, what we participate in today is either true or it is the greatest farce of all time, a 2,000-year-old con job. But I believe today, if you listen right now, knowingly unsure of your eternity, but maybe curious, no, more than curious, maybe longing for something else, because the vices of the world haven't satisfied, the opportunities the world offers haven't satiated, perhaps you are interested in not just the greatest debate, but something that's been said, not by my oratorical abilities, but by the Holy Spirit of God, that one that is massaging your heart right now and saying, you might want to listen to this. Perhaps you're interested not just in the greatest debate, but in the greatest declaration. Maybe there's something more. And you're willing to acknowledge that this great debate is worth following to its logical conclusion. Now, I will say tomorrow on the broadcast is when we're going to get to the greatest declaration, but let me put forth to you now. If you are worried about your eternity, you don't have to wait. The Bible tells us that whosoever shall call on the name of the Lord shall be saved. You, right now, if you would like to be born again, you don't have to wait maybe 24 hours until the next edition of this broadcast comes out. In these last 90 seconds that I will be on the air today, maybe you'd like to make that great decision that we were planning to speak about in a day or two. Maybe you'd say, I know I'm missing something. I know that the vices of the world, none of it can fill the God-sized hole in my soul. I'm at the end of my rope. I've tried it all, but I don't think it's ever satisfied. Today, you could accept Christ as your Savior. You could be, in biblical terms, born again. I wonder if you'd admit the fact that you know you're not perfect. I know I'm not. None of us are. I wonder if you'd admit that you know, without Christ, you'll never find that perfect satisfaction, that perfect peace. You'll never get to heaven. You'll never be, quote, born again. You know the debate's over. And you know that you have to accept the free gift that Jesus offers. Maybe you'd like to pray a prayer right now. Talk to him, not to me. Maybe you'd like to say, God, I know I'm a sinner. I know I can't do perfect. I never have been. I never will be able to. But I need you to save me. I need you to wash my sins away. I want you to be my Savior. Please give me that peace that you offer, that everlasting life. Save me now. If you've prayed a prayer like that, we'd love to hear from you. The announcer will be on in just a moment to talk to you about that great decision. Now you can contact us. Stay tuned for the remainder of the week. Bible Tract Echoes. Have a great day for His glory. God bless.
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Hi, I'm Steve Schwetz from Through the Bible. Why don't you join us at 10 o'clock every weekday morning as our teacher, Dr. J. Vernon McGee, takes us through the Bible, one book at a time. 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
1: 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Even though your son is no longer a toddler, continue to train him to walk in righteousness. 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

0: We welcome you to Revival Time with Dr. Jack Treiber, pastor of North Valley Baptist Church and president of Golden State Baptist College. 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
1: Well, hi, neighbor. How are you today? 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Jewel, how are you doing today? I'm sorry, I know you. I could learn how to do this broadcast by myself, but he just sits here. Right now, he's listening. He's got his eyes closed. He's got his mouth wide open. Jewel, well, we'll let him sleep, but he helps me so very much. I appreciate him. It could happen in a moment. In a twinkling of the Lord himself shall descend from heaven with a shout, the voice of the archangel, the trump of God, and the dead in Christ shall rise first. That's why we know Baptists are going first. All right, here we have it. It could happen in a moment. It's a great song to think of the Lord Jesus Christ's soon return.

such a great song. It could happen. 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We'll see him face to face. We're in Hebrews chapter 4 today. I trust the cross. There's a good song the Golden State Baptist College men's group sings for us today. And then we're in Hebrews chapter 4, verses 14, 15, and 16, special verses.

0: Hebrews chapter number 4, verse 14. 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I might sneeze. Oh, hang on here. Okay, I got it. Seeing then we have a great high priest that has passed into heaven, Jesus, the Son of God. Let us hold fast our profession. Let us hold fast our profession. For we have not a high priest which cannot be touched with the feeling of our infirmities. Aren't you glad? Jesus knows all about our struggles. He knows about the feeling of your infirmities. But was at all points tempted like as we are. Are you lonely today? Well, he was lonely. You've been rejected today? Well, he was rejected of everybody. A man of sorrows, acquainted with grief. Tempted like as we, yet without sin. Here's the verse. Verse 16. Let's read it together. If you have your Bibles, Hebrews 4, 16. Let's read it aloud. If you're driving that 18-wheeler down the road, don't turn in your Bible. Just trust the rest of us. Here we go. Ready? Let's read. Let us therefore come boldly under the throne of grace, that we may obtain mercy and find grace to help in the time of need. I tell you what, that verse is a great comfort to me. What a great comfort. Let us, individually, every Christian, let us hold our profession, yes, but let us come boldly. I don't have to sneak into the throne of grace. I can come boldly. What gives me that right? The blood of Jesus Christ. He died for me. He was wounded for my transgressions. He was bruised for my iniquity. The chastisement of my peace is upon him. With his stripes we are healed. Let us therefore come boldly to the throne of grace. I can come to the throne of grace and say, God, I absolutely need you. I need your power right now. I need your strength right now. I need courage right now. I'm fearful right now. God, I can come to God boldly. I don't have to sneak in and say, no, this is Jack, and I want to talk to you about, I don't want to hurt your feelings, but I'm having a hard time. Don't talk like that to God. Come boldly. God, I want your touch on my life. As I preach the word of God, God, give me more souls this year personally. Give me more souls as I'm preaching. Give me unction. Give me power. Give me authority with you. God, please put your touch on my life. Come boldly. Lord, I have this cancer. I'm coming to you, and I pray that I'd suffer the way I should suffer. But God, it is my prayer that you would remove this cancer from me. Now, God's going to give you grace. Let us therefore come boldly to the throne of grace that we here may obtain mercy. Mercy is pity. God wants, and to find help, find grace to help. He's there to help you. Oh God, our help in ages past, our hope for years to come. God to help you. Do not ever get angry with God. I don't know what God's going to call upon you to face this year, but none of us are going to have a year without trials. Every one of us are going to have trials. Every family, the older you get, you're going to lose family members. You're going to lose loved ones in your church. This year we're going to have, I don't see it right now, but we're going to have many coffins enter our church. And the funeral director will bring the casket in and we'll stand as it comes rolls in. We're going to suffer. We're going to have sorrow. We're going to have difficulties on the pathway of life. But I want to say, child of God, that we just need to be true to God. Don't quit on God. Just find help to need in the time help in the time of need. What's your need? I must tell Jesus. I must tell Jesus. I cannot bear these burdens alone. I'll tell Jesus. Jesus knows all about our struggles. He will guide till the day is done. There's not a friend like the Lord. What a friend we have in Jesus. All our sins and griefs to bear. What a privilege to carry everything to God in prayer. Go to God in prayer today. Find help in the time of need. You'll just when I need him, This Dr. Lee Robertson's favorite song, Jesus is near, just when I falter, just when I fear, ready to help me, ready to cheer, just when I need him most, Father. Oh, how we need you. I need you today. Please walk with us, talk to us, and God, may we talk to thee on the pathway and the journey of life. This is going to be a great day as we seek to serve thee. Bless every listener worldwide. Those that are going through deep, deep waters, please comfort their hearts today. Those that are going through grieving waters of sorrow, comfort their hearts today. I pray that we'd find ourselves living for thee, for we ask this prayer in that lovely name of Jesus, in Jesus' precious name, amen.
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This is Pastor Andy Magnarella at Bethel Baptist Church in Pecotes-Movie, Arizona on the Hopi Reservation. 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And you're welcome to find us there for sermons and to reach out with prayer requests. Thank you very much.

0: This is Raising Godly Girls Minute with Patty Garibay of American Heritage Girls.
1: Parenting seems to be the one endeavor that exposes our weaknesses daily. Just when we think we have it all figured out, our girl asks a left-field question, switches up her normal routine, or pushes against our loving guidance yet again, and a parent feels back to square one. Jesus compassionately knows each of our struggles, and He is gracious to meet you in the doubt, stress, and moments of stark unbelief. Think of this, the honest cry from the Father in Mark chapter 9, "I do believe, help me overcome my unbelief." Just as Jesus responded in faithful love to this desperate daddy, the Holy Spirit will also respond when a parent admits their weakness and cries out for help. You are not alone. A good God guides you at every step.
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Hello, friends. This is Mike Stanley, family pastor of Building Godly Generations Ministries in Highland, Arkansas. 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

But in a great house, there are not only vessels of gold and silver, but also of wood and of earth, and some to honor, and some to dishonor. If a man therefore purge himself from these, he shall be a vessel unto honor, sanctified and meet for the master's use, and prepared unto every good work.

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1: This is Pastor Stacy Shiflett with another message from the pulpit of Calvary Baptist Church in Dundalk, Maryland. We hope and pray that today's broadcast will be a blessing to your heart.
2: We're going to be in John chapter number 9 this morning to kick off the message, and then we're going to park in Ezekiel 34. Turn to those two places, please. John chapter 9, the Gospel of John chapter number 9. It's the story of the blind man. We're not going to preach the story. There's one verse in this chapter that I want to use for a springboard, and then we're going to go over after the introduction to Ezekiel 34. So turn to John 9. And Ezekiel 34, we'll get over there, Ezekiel, in just a little bit. When you find your place, stand with me, please. John chapter 9. Jesus said in verse number 4, I must work the works of him that sent me while it is day. The night cometh when no man can work. Father, I pray that you'd take the word of God this morning, speak to hearts. I pray, God, that you would give us liberty. I pray, Lord, that you'd rebuke the devil, put up a hedge around about this place. I pray God's people this morning be attentive and alert and receptive to your word. Give us strength and anointing to preach the word of God is our prayer in Jesus' name. Amen. Thank you for standing. You can be seated. There were many verses that I was looking at this morning for the text. This verse, though, caught my eye because of the sense of urgency that we find in this verse. And of course, the man is blind, as you can see in the beginning of the chapter. And Jesus, in verse number 3, said, neither hath this man sinned nor his parents, but that the works of God should be manifest in him. And then Jesus made the statement in verse number 4, I must work the works of him that sent me while it is day. The night cometh when no man can work. And I just want to challenge the people of God this morning. Now's not the time to sit down. Amen. Now's not the time for the people of God to relax and sit back and wait for the rapture. Amen. It's not time for the church to sit back and relax and reminisce about all that God has done in the past. It's not time to lay down, take a break. It's time for us to put our boots on. It's time to saddle up and get to work. Amen. Amen. I want to preach that this morning, saddle up. Saddle up, that old cowboy expression, saddle up, there was a lot went into that statement. When the boss walked into the bunkhouse and told the boys to saddle up, what he meant was we got work to do.
3: Amen. That's right.
2: Saddle up, we got a job to do, amen. Right. You don't saddle up before you go to bed. Yeah. Right. You don't saddle up before you jump in the creek and take a bath. You don't saddle up before you sit on the front porch in a rocking chair and watch the chickens, amen. Saddle up means we got a job to do. We got work to do. And this morning, I really want to just remind the church that we've got a job to do. Coming back from a two-week trip to the Philippines, I am more reminded than ever before of the job that God has given us. By the way, I had to get this message up before I left to go to the Philippines because I knew I wouldn't have time when I got back. We got home last night about 5 o'clock. And I ain't gonna lie to you, I felt like a used dip of snuff when I got home yesterday afternoon. We flew from Manila, took a 3-hour flight to Seoul, Korea. I sat there in the airport for about 4 hours, laid on the floor and tried to get a little bit of sleep. And then we flew 13 and a half hours to JFK. And then we had to rent a car and drive 4 hours home through that traffic. What a blessing, amen. What a joy, amen. And got home last night. And so I got this message up, a lot of it, before I even left. This was the message God laid on my heart before I even went to the Philippines. But when I got up early this morning and got into my office, God began to show me some more things from these verses. And I just really, there's a sense of urgency that we find in this statement that Jesus made in John chapter 9 and verse number 4, if I could give you three things by way of introduction before we get into the message. The thing that I notice in John chapter 9, verse number 4, first of all, I notice the work that is crucial. Jesus said in verse number 9, I must work the works. I must. In other words, there is a sense of urgency. It's not optional. It's not as if we can just sit at home and decide whether or not this is what we're going to do. Jesus woke up every day with a sense of impeding urgency, realizing that there was a work that needed to be done, and God's people are the ones that God wants to do it. Can I get a witness? Those of us that are saved have a job to do, not just the pastors. I think we got some church members that's got it in their head that the pastor and the staff members are the ones that's supposed to do all the work. And I tell you what I'll do after the service. If you can show me in the Bible where God said that the pastor and the staff members are the only ones that's supposed to work, I'll buy you a T-bone. I'll buy you a whole deer. I'll buy you a whole cow, and you can have a whole boatload of steaks. If you can show me in the Bible where the pastor and the staff are the only ones that's supposed to be working. I must work. We ought to wake up every day and saddle up mentally and realize we've got 24 hours to do something for God. 24 hours to make a difference. 24 hours to touch people's lives and impact lives. I think we spend more time nursing ourselves than we do doing what God's called us to do. We see the work that is crucial. We see the will that is commissioned in this verse. I must work the works of him that sent me. I'm giving y'all time to catch up. I tell y'all got jet lag this morning. Give you a chance to wake up and catch up. Here's what Jesus said to his disciples. By the way, you say, well, that's Jesus talking. I must work the works of him that sent me. Jesus was sent by the Father to the earth to do a specific job. That is true. That's very true. But in John chapter 17, here's what he said in verse 18 as he's praying to the Father. As thou hast sent me into the world, even so have I also sent them in the world. Is that what your Bible says? We all agree 100% that God sent Jesus into the world. And so when he said, I must work the works of him that sent me, we say, well, yeah, I get that. God sent Jesus to the earth and he had a job to do. God gave Jesus a very specific task and he was sent by the Father to do these things. And yeah, that's what he's talking about in John 9. Well, in John 17, he said, even as the Father sent me, even so send I you. So I don't want you to understand what I'm saying this morning. You and I are no less commissioned by God than Jesus was. God sent Jesus and Jesus sent us. So we can say with Jesus, should say with Jesus in John 9, I must work the works of him that sent me. Because you and I have been sent. We've been commissioned. God gave us all, every single, if you're saved this morning, maybe we ought to do roll call. Maybe we ought to figure out who we're talking to this morning. This is not a trick question. Some of you is going to hesitate to raise your hand because if you raise your hand, then that means the message is for you. But here's the question. How many of you raise your hand this morning and say, I'm saved? I'm saved. Hold your hand up. If your hand is up, I'm preaching to you. If your hand, hold it up. If your hand is up, you have been sent by God to do a work. You can put your hand down. We've all been sent. We've been commissioned. God didn't just save you. It wasn't just a fire escape plan. Right. Amen. He didn't just save you so you wouldn't go to hell. He saved you because he had a job that he wanted done, and he handpicked you and me to do it. Amen. We see the will of God that's been commissioned. And then thirdly, we see the window that is closing. I must work the works of him that sent me while it is day. The night cometh when no man can work. I believe every one of us this morning would have to agree unanimously that the window of opportunity that's been given to the New Testament church is rapidly closing. As the old cowboys used to say, we're burning daylight. I mean, there ain't much time left to get done what God left the church to do. There's not a lot of time left. If you believe in the imminent return of Jesus Christ.
4: Right. Yes, amen.
2: Amen. And there's some people that believe we're already in the tribulation. That means we got even less time. They're wrong, of course, but I'm just making a point. If we're halfway through the tribulation, we really are running out of time. Antichrist is going to come on the scene after the church is gone and everybody's going to be turned over to strong delusion and believe a lie. Amen. By the way, we're already there. Amen. How many of y'all believe that our world's been turned over to strong delusion? Yes. Believe in a lie. Right. You can't get any more evidence of this believing a lie than the fact that the reprobates and the abominable people in our society have created an entire month to celebrate an unnatural and depraved, yeah, abominable behavior. Yeah. Amen. Yeah. And if that ain't bad enough, we're just going to go ahead and stick the word pride on top of it. As if that's not enough of an insult in the face of God, we're going to call it Pride Month. We're already turned over to strong delusion. Is everybody okay? I said it's unnatural behavior. It's wicked and it's ungodly. Now, if you're involved in that holy, listen to me what I'm telling you. The Holy Spirit of God can work in your heart and you can be convicted of your sin and you can be born again, saved by the grace of God, and God can help you get victory over that. But ain't nothing to be proud of. Amen. The window of opportunity is closing. We're dealing with people today that's so closed-minded. It's almost impossible for the light of the glorious gospel of Christ to enter into their hearts because the God of this world has blinded the eyes and the hearts. I'm talking about in America. We're running out of time. Never before have I felt a sense of urgency like I feel it this morning. Started preaching in 1993, July of 93, coming up on 32 years. Is that right? Is that right? 32 years? 31 years. July of 1993 is when I surrendered to preach. And there was a sense of urgency when God called me to preach. I preached like my pants was on fire when I started out. But I'm going to be honest with you. I wake up every day with such a burning sense of urgency that it's hard to control it. It's hard for me. I don't know why I would even try to control it. I'm not trying to squelch the fire this morning. All I'm saying is this. I don't understand this apathy and this complacency and this coldness that has permeated the church of the living God, especially the church of the United States. People walk in church half cocked, half asleep, hadn't prayed all week, hadn't cracked the Bible all week, hadn't done nothing for God all week, walk in, sit down at the table of the king, expect to get fed a full spread, full course meal. They eat so much on Sunday morning, they don't even have to come back on Sunday night, and they don't have to come back on Wednesday night. They don't lift a finger to do nothing for God all week. I'm telling you, the window of opportunity is closing. Every single one of us ought to be working for God like it's the last day that we have on earth to work. Because it could be. Could be very well be. This could be your last opportunity to make a difference for the kingdom of God. This could be the last day you have to witness to somebody, bring somebody to Jesus. This could be the last day you have to do anything for God. You want some crowns and rewards when you get to heaven? How many of you want crowns when you get to heaven? Want to get some rewards when you get to heaven? Well, I'm going to have to break it to you this morning. I hate to be the one to break it to you. But the only way you're going to get any crowns, get any rewards, is you're going to have to do something to earn them. Right. Amen. Listen to me, there's not going to be any participation trophies in heaven. You're not going to stand before the judgment seat of Christ and God's going to look down and have pity on you and say, bless his heart. He just didn't have the time. There's 24 hours in a day. Jesus said, I must work the works of him that sent me while it is day. The night cometh when no man can work. Maybe the Holy Spirit of God's asking you this morning, what are you waiting on? What are you waiting on to get plugged in? You're waiting on an engraved invitation from heaven? You got one. The God of heaven, the precious, sinless Son of God that died on the cross and shed his blood so that you wouldn't have to spend eternity in hell, has commissioned you and sent you to do something for the king. What else could you possibly need to motivate you and stir you to do something for God? Right. Hey, man, we're preaching this morning on Saddle Up. Are we having fun yet? Saddle up. Amen. Go out to the crowd, grab you a mount and throw a blanket on it, throw a saddle on it, cinch it up, bridle it up. It's time to ride. Amen. It's time to do something for God. Jesus said this in John chapter 5 and verse number 17. Jesus answered them, "My Father worketh." Boy, I like that statement. How many of you believe God's working?
3: Amen.
2: You better believe it, God's working. Here's how your Bible starts out. In the beginning, God created. The very first thing we find out in our Bible is that God's working. Before there was another person on this planet, God was working. When the earth was dark and without form and void, and darkness was upon the face of the deep, God was working and God was speaking and the Spirit of God was moving. That's how the Bible starts out in Genesis chapter number 1. Well, we could preach for about a month on God working. Amen. What a blessing to watch God work. I preached Monday. Last Monday in the Philippines, there was 700 people in under that open-air pavilion. It was hot. Lord, help us, it was hot. You're sweating, just sitting in your chair, you're sweating. The humidity was so thick, you couldn't hardly breathe. I should have took a picture of all the empty bottles, water bottles next to my chair after I got done preaching on Monday and on Tuesday. Brother, I don't know, I ain't never drunk so much water in my life. And I was still so dehydrated, I couldn't get my wedding band off. My hand was swelled up. I'm telling you what, it was unbelievable. And there was 700 young people on that pavilion on Monday. And I got up and preached a message entitled, "You Can't Improve on Perfection." Or the way of God is perfect and the word of God is perfect. And the will of God is perfect. And it really wasn't a salvation message, but I kind of angled it that way a little bit because they said there's going to be some lost people there. It was about, I don't know how many churches was represented. People came in from all over the place. Some of them came all the way from Manila. It took them 2 hours to get there. Well, it took us 2 hours to get there in that nice vehicle we rented. I don't know how long it took them to get there. And I preached and gave the invitation, the Holy Spirit of God settled down. I'm talking about God working, okay? Here's where I'm going with this. The Holy Spirit of God settled down in that place, and I saw young people sobbing, and I saw young people wiping their tears with their shirt sleeves and big old sweat rags and handkerchiefs, and yeah. I really just felt impressed, just give the invitation. I said, bow your heads and close your eyes. I don't know how they normally do invitations over there, but I did like we do here. Bow your head, close your eyes. If you're here today and you're not sure you're saved, you're not sure if you died right now, that you're going to heaven, would you just quietly just slip your hand up? Hands started going up everywhere. They didn't even have enough personal workers to handle it. Kids were coming down. I'm talking kids were coming down and gathering in the front, and they was having to deal with them 4 and 5 at the time. Across the altar, taking them out to other places. Brother Justin, before it was over with, there was over 60 young people got born again on Monday morning after the first message. I'm talking about God working. And then I preached again later and the altar's filled up again. When I say filled up, I mean all across the front and all up every aisle, all the way down to the back. They were just bowed on their knees, crying and weeping. I'm talking about God working. We could preach for a month on what God's doing. But here's what Jesus said in John 5:17. But Jesus answered them, "My Father worketh hitherto, and I work." You all know what's so fascinating to me? Oh, Lord, have mercy. God created the whole world. And everything in this world, I'm talking about every plant, every tree, every bush, every insect, every bird, every mammal, every animal, every reptile. He created everything in the galaxies, the sun, moon, the stars. Lord have mercy, I can't believe I've never seen this before. He did every bit of that all by himself. But you get over to the New Testament church, and here's what God said. I'm going to work, but I've sent you to work too. And I don't know how to explain this to you any simpler, any better than what I'm saying right now. But God ain't going to do what needs to be done in 2024 by himself. He's ordained for us to help him. He's ordained for us to make a contribution. He's ordained for us to get up in the morning and saddle up and have an attitude of work and urgency about what needs to be done. Hey, God's going to work. You ain't got to worry about that. But a lot of what God will do hinges on what we do. He filled us with the Holy Spirit of God in Acts chapter number 1. He filled the church with the Holy Spirit of God, tarry in Jerusalem to be endued with power, that you may be witnesses unto me. God's waiting on a lot of us to move so he can move. Ain't that something? Created everything that was done in Genesis 1 was done without man's interference, man's involvement, man's contribution. But today, God's waiting on us to do something. My Father worketh hitherto, and I work. Amen. That was introduction. Maybe we ought to open the door, let the smell of food come in here, and then we'll shut the door. Because I'm going to preach till I get done. I'm going to pretend I'm in the Philippines where they don't want you to quit when you get ready to quit. Number one. Well, before we do number one, go to Ezekiel 34. Is everybody okay? I'm so glad we're not having church tonight. I don't know if I can handle preaching twice today, but I'm going to preach till my voice gives out if I can. Ezekiel chapter 34. We find in this passage of scripture, God's referring to the nation of Israel. He deals with the false shepherds from verse 1 down through verse number 10, and then he deals with the true shepherd. Now, he's talking here about the nation of Israel, and in these chapter, he's addressing the leadership, the spiritual leadership. He's addressing spiritual leadership and spiritual issues in the nation of Israel. I'm not going to take the time to go back and give you the history of this book and this chapter. I just want to pull a few verses out of chapter 34 on this Western Sunday, and I want to make some applications because God is addressing the shepherds of Israel. In verse number 1 and 2, the word of the Lord came unto me saying, the son of man, prophesy against the shepherds of Israel. Prophesy against the shepherds of Israel. All right, so he's talking here to the spiritual leadership and he's referring to their role as the shepherds over the flock. So if on this Western Sunday, if I could pull some verses out and make an application about why you and I, as the people of God, ought to saddle up this morning, I'd like to start out by saying, saddle up because we got stock that needs to be fed. Amen. Yes. We've got stock that needs to be fed. Yep. Now, Brother Chad Watson, he called me this morning for the service. He called me, had a question about something. And I shared with him what I was preaching on. Brother Chad's got horses. He's got cows. Sometimes I go down there, we ride horses. Last time we was down there, Zane got to ride a horse. Zane got to ride a horse that had never been broke. Inside the paddock there, it never was broke. It was green. And Zane got on it, and he didn't get bucked off or nothing. It was actually pretty calm, to be honest with you. So if I've got a friend that's a cowboy, it'd be Brother Chad. He used to be in the rodeo circuit before he got saved. He was a bull riding champion in South Carolina before he got saved. Some of y'all didn't know that. But if you ever hear him preach, you'll know he's been booked off a bull a time or two. Amen. It just kind of comes out in his preaching. I told him when I was preaching this morning, I shared with him my 4 points. He said, bro, he goes, son. That's what he said, brother. He said, now, if you can't preach that, I'll send my little girl up there to preach that for you. I said, oh, it'll preach. Don't you worry. It's all in this text. We're talking about saddling up this morning, amen. We got to saddle up. Their stock needs to be fed. There's one thing that God was extremely concerned about, referred to it multiple times in the scripture. One of the greatest desires of God was for the people of God is that they be properly fed. Pastors need to be busy feeding the flock of God, amen. We got church members that are starving, literally starving to death all across this nation. Yes, sir. Yes, sir. See, preacher, how do you know that? Because I get emails and I get phone calls and I get handwritten letters from people literally all over the United States. So, preacher, soon as our As soon as our family leaves our church, we log on to Calvary Baptist Church and watch the whole service. Say, we watch every single one of your services.
3: Amen.
2: Every one of your messages.
3: Amen.
2: And I've had them tell me, preacher, we're just not getting fed at our church. Our pastor don't preach the word of God. But well, what is he preaching?
3: Come on.
2: God's interested in the people of God getting fed. And he's interested. Pastors ought to be feeding the church. Parents need to be busy spiritually feeding their children. If your children's only eating three times a week, they're starving to death. If your children's only eating spiritually when they're down here at the house of God and Pastor Shiflett's the one doing the feeding, your children are going to be extremely malnutritious, suffering from malnutrition. If the only food your children's getting is at the house of God.
3: Right.
2: You can't rely on the junior church workers and the Christian school teachers and the youth pastor and the man of God at the church to do all the feeding to your family. Daddy, that's your job. Ephesians 6:4 says, fathers, provoke not your children to wrath, but bring them up in the nurture and admonition of the Lord. You ought to be nurturing your children at home. I got a couple of grunts. We got a plague in this nation. Shepherds not feeding their flock. Can I get a witness? Look at what he says. Look at what he says. And verse number 2. Son of man, prophesy against the shepherds of Israel. Prophesy and say unto them, thus saith the Lord God unto the shepherds. Woe be unto the shepherds of Israel that do feed themselves. Should not the shepherds feed the flock? It's one of the primary jobs of the shepherds to feed the flock.
3: Yes, sir.
2: You tell me why we got these fat cats riding around in these Mercedes, and Land Rovers, flying around in these private jets. Pastor, church is full of people starving to death.
3: Preach.
2: Huh? Explain to me. I'll tell you what's happening. They're feeding themselves, yes, and they're not feeding the flock of God.
3: Amen.
2: Getting up in their $2,000 and $3,000 suits, living in their multi-million-dollar houses. And they're millionaires. And their churches are full of people that are starving to death.
3: Right. Amen.
2: Verse number 3, you eat the fat and you clothe you that with the wool. You kill them that are fed, but you feed not the flock. He talks about it over and over and over again. Look at verse number. Look at verse number. I didn't underline all the verses. Verse number 8. He said, As I live, saith the Lord, surely because my flock became a prey, and my flock became meat to every beast of the field, because there was no shepherd, neither did my shepherd search for my flock, but the shepherds fed themselves and fed not my flock.
3: Right.
2: Verse number 10. Behold, I'm against the shepherds, and I will require my flock at their hands and cause them to cease from feeding the flock. Neither shall the shepherds feed my flock anymore. He says, because they deliver my flock from their mouth, that they may not be meat for them. I think it's ironic. He says, instead of them, good Lord mercy. He said, instead of the pastors feeding the flock, he said, the flock's feeding the world.
3: Right. Amen.
2: Instead of the shepherds giving food to the sheep, he said, the sheep are food and meat to the enemy.
3: Right.
2: Fattening up, Lord of mercy.
3: Yes.
2: Fattening up the world. And the flock of God is the diet.
3: Right.
2: People of God's on the menu.
3: Yes, sir.
2: We got a plague in this nation. Jeremiah 3:15, God said, I'll give you pastors according to mine heart, which shall feed you with knowledge and understanding. One of my favorite passages is Psalm 23, the Lord's my shepherd. I shall not want. He maketh me to lie down in green pastures.
3: Right.
2: He leadeth me beside the still waters. Further down in the chapter says, he prepareth a table before me in the presence of mine enemies. God is interested in his flock getting fed. Hey, we got to wake up this morning and get our boots on and saddle up because there's stock that needs to be fed. On the shores of Galilee, right after the resurrection, Jesus 3 times looked at Peter and said, feed my sheep, feed my lambs, feed my sheep. Paul, when he's talking to the Ephesian elders in Acts chapter number 20, he says, feed the flock of God over which the Holy Ghost hath made you overseers. That's what he said. Feed the flock of God over which the Holy Ghost. Now here's the problem. And it's a twofold problem. We got a lot of preachers that's not preaching.
3: Right.
2: We got a lot of pastors that are not feeding their sheep. Or feeding the sheep of God, which he purchased with his blood. They're not, you're not my sheep, you're his sheep.
3: Right, yes.
2: But you understand what I'm saying? We got a lot of preachers that are not feeding. Can I get a witness?
3: Yes.
2: It's okay to say amen. I'd hope and pray that you get fed around here.
3: Come on.
2: I believe you're getting fed around here.
3: Yes.
2: We got preachers that won't feed. But then we got another problem. We got sheep that won't eat. We got what we call picky eaters.
3: Right.
2: Oh, I don't like that. I don't like that. I don't like that. I just left third world country and I tried everything. Now, I didn't like it all. I ain't gonna lie to you. They had some stuff I didn't really care for, but I tried it. I mean, is that about okay? I mean, there's fish laying there with his eyeballs and head and everything. Ain't nothing any greater than eating a fish that's looking back at you while you're trying to eat. We got picky eaters.
3: Yeah.
2: I don't want that. Our preacher's preaching, I don't like that. I'm going to spit that out. I don't like this message. Oh, I know where he's going with this series. I'm going to sit this one out. We got preachers that won't feed. We got shepherds that won't feed, but we got some sheep that won't eat. Amen. We got some malnutrition sheep that's living in a place where the feed's being put out in a trough. They just ain't eating none of it.
3: Amen.
2: Hips are showing. Spiritually, not physically. We got very few hips showing in here physically. Most of us has got this problem, amen. I said most of us has got this problem. There was a preacher that was preaching, evangelist preaching at a church. Boy, he was just cutting loose and his pastor sitting behind him going, feed my sheep. The preacher preaching. The pastor sitting behind him going, feed my sheep. Evangelist, he's a preaching his guts out. He's a lathering up. He's sweating up. He's preaching the word of God. The pastor's behind him going, feed my sheep. About halfway through the message, the evangelist turned around. He said, they're so full now you can't see their eyes.
3: Amen.
2: Meaning they was asleep while he was preaching. That's what he meant. Paul and Peter encouraged in 1 Peter chapter 5, verse number 2, feed the flock of God which is among you. Pastors need to be feeding. Daddies need to be feeding. Husbands need to be feeding. If y'all don't say amen, I ain't never going to get done with this message. I can't go to the second point till y'all get this first one. We got to saddle up because we got stock needs to be fed.
3: Right.
2: Amen.
3: Yeah.
2: Jesus said, I'm the bread of life. I'm the bread.
3: Amen.
2: Ain't that what he said? He said in Matthew chapter 4, I believe it's in verse number 4, when he was talking to the devil there in the wilderness, he said, man shall not live by bread alone, but by every word that proceedeth out of the mouth of God.
3: Right.
2: We got a job to feed.
3: Yes, sir. Amen.
2: A world that's starving.
3: That's
2: in need of the truth. Amen. We got stock needs to be fed.
3: Amen.
2: Number two, keep your boots on because we've got strays need to be found.
3: Come on, tell it. Amen.
4: Amen.
2: Come on, y'all. It's all in the text. Look at verse number 4. Look at verse number 4. Neither have you brought again that which was driven away. Neither have you sought that which was lost. Verse number 5, and they were scattered because there was no shepherd. And they became meat to all the beasts of the field when they were scattered. Are y'all seeing this?
3: Yeah.
2: Look at verse 6. My sheep wandered throughout all the mountains and upon every high hill. Yea, my flock was scattered upon all the face of the earth, and none did search or seek after them.
3: Yeah.
2: Look at verse 34. Look at verse 11, rather. For thus said the Lord God, behold, I will both search my sheep and seek them out. Verse 12, as a shepherd seeketh out his flock in the day that he's among his sheep that are scattered. So will I seek out my sheep and will deliver them out of all the places where they've been scattered in the cloudy and dark day. Look at verse 16. I will seek that which was lost and bring again that which was driven away. Look at verse number, because there was no shepherd, he said, neither did my shepherds search for my flock. So what he said. How many times did he have to mention it for us to get the picture? I believe God's interested in strays being found, aren't you? We got strays scattered all over the hills and all over the mountains. Bible says that Jesus stood there in Jerusalem, looked out over the city of Jerusalem. The Bible says he was moved with compassion when he saw the people as sheep having no shepherd. Scattered all over the place. No leadership. No concern, no care, no one in their life to give them some direction and help lead them in the path in which they should go. We need to saddle up this morning because there's strays all over Dundalk and all over Essex and all over Middle River and all over Baltimore need to be found. Need to be brought back into the fold. We got some that have left this church. They were here. They were involved. Some of them went to the Christian school. Sit under godly teaching. Was taught godly principles, taught the Bible. Sitting here in chapel services year after year, week after week, heard some of the best preaching this side of heaven. Amen. Yes. Just in case you hadn't noticed, Pastor Shiflett don't book no flunkies for school revival. Come on. Amen. I bring men in that preach Bible conferences and revivals in churches all over this country. I don't bring in the B-listers. Amen. I'm talking about bringing in the A-list. Amen. I'm talking about men of God that I got respect for that'll stand up in this pulpit and preach what thus saith the Lord. And they come in here and chapel services at 9 o'clock on the first week of school and preach every day of the first week of school. Preach to your young people. You're privileged to hear some of the best preaching this side of heaven. We've got young people sitting in this church, sitting in this school, listen to preaching like this, and then they scatter, stray away. Heartbreaking. It's heartbreaking. I was on the phone with the pastor yesterday. He's got two young people in his church. Two of them, key young people in his church, just walked out of church, walked away from home, walked out into the world. Said, I'm done. Walked away from everything. Boy, it blows my mind. It does. It blows my mind. It fills my heart with great anxiety. It's probably not biblical. But fills my heart with great anxiety and great fear when young people, I'm talking about on the platform serving, just up and walk away. But that's what sheep do. Right. Cowboys in the old days with the roundups, you know what they had to do? Their whole job all day long was to keep cattle from straying. I just think it's ironic that out of all the animals in the world that God could have likened the people of God to, he likened them to sheep. And can I say this morning without you taking it personal? Sheep are not the sharpest knives in the drawer. Sheep are stupid. That's what I'm trying to say. Sheep are stupid. I'm just going to break it down for you. I mean, there's wolves. There's wolves. There's coyotes and wolves out there. There's bears out there. Lions out there. There's deep ravines out there. There's mudslides and there's thorns and there's a whole bunch of stuff out there. You'd think you'd have enough sense to just kind of stay up in the middle of the flock and kind of stay close to the shepherd, but sheep just scatter. That's what they do. They get tunnel vision. They get distracted. Next thing you know, they're way off out yonder on the lower 40. I don't nobody know where they are. You got to go look for them. They go look for them. And saddle up. We got strays that need to be found. Oh, my goodness. Aren't you glad somebody come looking for you? Huh?
3: Yes, sir.
2: I'm not talking about the Lord. We know the Lord came looking for you. But God didn't come down from heaven to come looking for you. He sent somebody. Anybody here can sit up and testify this morning and say, I got saved when Jesus Christ came down, knocked on my front door and told me the gospel. That ain't how it works. Huh? He sends his people.
4: Yes, he does.
2: Huh? He says, ye which are spiritual, restore such a one in the spirit of meekness. He sends his people to go bring in the strays. Sure he does. How many strays have you brought in?
3: Come on.
2: Saddle up. We got strays need to be found. Is everybody okay? Number three, food's still in there. It ain't going to go bad. We need to saddle up because we got sick need to be fixed.
3: Yes, sir.
2: We got some sick needs to be taken care of. Look at verse number four. The diseased have you not strengthened. Neither have you healed that which was sick. Neither have you bound up that which was broken. What about that? Shepherd's job was to go find those sheep, fell in a hole, got their leg broke, patch it up. Amen. Put a splint on that thing. Take care of it. Bandage them up. One of the wolves got a hold of. One of the bears got a hold of and mauled on them and got them all scraped up and all chewed up. Amen. You go put some ointment on there, put some salve on there. You take care of them, you see about them. And can I say it? We're surrounded by sick folk this morning that need to get fixed. Guess whose job it's going to be? We love that story about the Good Samaritan, don't we?
3: Right.
2: Good Samaritan saw that man laying there bleeding, half dead. The Levites walked around him. Brother Kevin and Brother Barley, they did that. They reenacted that. In the children's ministry, one day this past week. I don't know if they did rock, paper, scissors or what they did, but Brother Barley, he got to be the man that was half dead. So he's laid out in there in the back room. He was probably looking for a place to just lay down anyway because it was hot. And Brother Kevin, he got to be the Levite and what was the other one? It was a Levite and it was the priest. That's a picture of the law, picture of religion. Neither one of those could help him. But then here came the Good Samaritan as a type of a picture of the Lord Jesus Christ. Came to where he was, amen. Bible says he put him on his own beast, took him to the inn. Bible says he poured in oil and wine. I believe I'm getting the story right. Am I right so far, Brother Kevin? You just taught this. It's fresh on your mind. Left him with the keeper of the inn. And left him with 2 pence. That's the Old Testament and the New Testament. Amen. He left him, or left him with the Bible and the Holy Spirit, either one. Amen. It could be a bunch of stuff. But and he said, if you need more when I come back, I'll give it to you.
3: Yeah.
2: Well, we love that story. People half dead that's been robbed and beaten, they're all around us. The devil's chewed them up and spit them out. And we got the oil, amen. We got the balm of Gilead. We've got the ointment that can help them.
3: Right. Yep. Right.
2: They're broken, their lives are broken.
3: Yes, sir.
2: Saddle up. We got strays out yonder. We got stock needs to be fed. And we got some animals need to be taken care of.
3: Yes.
2: They can't fix herself. They need somebody to fix them. My brother-in-law, David Young, he's got a bunch of cows. He buys and sells cows. He goes to the auction. He buys them cheap. He buys them sick and puny looking, brings them back, feeds them up, dopes them up, gets them fat, and takes them back and makes money off of them. That's what he does. I'm talking, when I say dopes them up, I mean he's got syringes, whoo, like the one the dentist uses, about that big right there. And I've been with him. I've been with him when he's taking care of these sick cows. He's got this big old shelf. He's pulling off these big old bottles, sticks that syringe in there, goes over and sticks it in. Yeah, man, he is doping them up, son. I said, that's the sickest looking cow I've ever seen in my life. He says, well, I bought it. I bought it cheap. He said, I got that cow for $300. He said, I'll sell it for $800 here in a few weeks. Just fatten up a little bit. I said, better you than me. We got some sick needs to be fixed. Have you got the stomach for it? Last time I checked, Brother Brent, we ain't got too many folks walking in the doors of our church that's got it all together. We ain't got too many coming in. Their marriage is perfect. Their kids are all lined out. Kids are all well-trained, serving God, spirit-filled. They're on fire. I mean, they're batting 1,000 out of 1,000. Ain't had too many of them walk in the door. We've had them come in many times limping. Hey, man, we've had them coming in groping, can't find it. They're blind and crippled and diseased, and they're all broke up. Hey, when I see that, you know what I think to myself? Job security. Job security. As long as they're here, I got a job to do. Amen. Well, guess what? You do too. Some of y'all think I'm talking about somebody else. I'm talking about you. Amen. Look at verse 16. I will bind up that which was broken and strengthen that which was sick. Ain't that wonderful? Ain't that wonderful? Some of y'all remember when you walked in here, you limped in here, some of you. Some of y'all came in here on a stretcher. Some of you came in here, some of you came in here and it was ICU for a while. Huh? Intensive care. Ain't you glad God had somebody to help fix you? Come on, y'all. Help fix you when you was all broken. Ain't you glad God didn't kick you out of the herd? Ain't you glad he didn't just call you, separate you from the flock and say, I ain't got time for you? Ain't you glad that the God of heaven had some people in your life to help you when you needed help? There's people all around us sick and hurting, diseased. God's got us here to help him. Help them. I feel like preaching. Number four, keep your boots on. We got stalls that need to be fortified. I love what he said in verse number 14. I will feed them in a good pasture, and upon the high mountains of Israel shall their fold be. Watch this. There shall they lie in a good fold. Oh my goodness. Thank God for the sheepfold. I'm so glad God's got a sheepfold. Now listen to me. I'm making a comparison here. Can y'all follow me spiritually this morning? I'm trying to pull this chapter out of Ezekiel and tie it in with Western Sunday. Y'all got to help me out a little bit. When I think about the sheepfold, Brother David, I think about two different kinds. I think, first of all, I think about the sheepfold of the church. Huh? Absolutely. When the shepherd went out and got the strays, you know where he brought them? He brought them up inside the fold.
3: Right.
2: That's where all the sheep gather. That's where all the sheep are assembled.
3: Right.
2: I thank God this morning we got a sheepfold, Calvary Baptist Church.
3: Yes.
2: Praise God, we got a sheepfold. It's a good fold.
3: Yes.
2: That's what he said. He said they were all over the mountains. He said, but I brought them in. He said, I brought them in and they lie in a good fold. I thank God we got a good fold this morning. God help us not to ever take for granted the fold he's put us in. Thank God for the sheepfold of the house of God. Thank God for the comfort and the company and the communion with the people of God and the security. Because there's a big old hedge around about us. He put up a hedge around about us. And then Jesus, the shepherd, he laid down in the door. He says, I'm the door. Amen. He's the door of the sheepfold. That's what he said. I'm the door. Meaning the wolves got to come over him to get to us. Best place you can be is up in the middle of that fold. Amen. Trust me. He said, it's a little bit crowded up in here. Trust me. It ain't nearly as crowded in here as it is in the stomach of that wolf. You better stay right here. Stay right here. He's a good fold. Think about sometimes we need to make sure the house of God stays repaired. Make sure we don't let no breaches in the wall. He said to Isaiah, so there was a gap in the wall. There was a hole in the hedge. I sought for a man step in the hedge and there was a hole in the wall. I need somebody to fix that. So the sheep can't get out. And cowboys don't get to sit around playing harmonica up under the tree all day. Sometimes they have to fix fences. Sometimes they have to fix gates. Sometimes they have to pull barbed wire. Sometimes they have to go in the barn and strengthen up the stockades and the corrals and the stalls to keep the livestock safe.
3: Amen.
2: The stalls need to be fortified. I think about that fold as a type and a picture of the church. But I tell you what else I think about. I think it's a type of picture of the home, the Christian home.
3: Amen.
2: And you know what I'm finding out today? I'm finding out more than ever before. We got some stalls need to be fixed. Need to be fortified. We got too many getting out. I used to have horses in South Carolina. That was back when I had a yard. Some of y'all don't know what a yard is here in Dundalk. A yard is when you got real estate wrapped around your house. It's called a yard. I had 4 acres down in South Carolina. Had a big old paddock with a fence. Ran barbed wire and had a barn, had horses. And man, them things were always finding a way to get out. I'll never forget the time I woke up one morning to go out there and feed the horses, and the gate was wide open. I mean, wide open, and they were gone. And I panicked. Because see, somebody runs over one of your horses, they can sue you for everything you got. Runs over one of your cows on the road. And this is America, the land of lawyers. I love you, Brother Kevin. But lawyers are a scourge on this nation. We had a good thing the lawyers got a hold of it. And I had every one of my horses, I had two or three of my own, a couple boarding there, and every one of them was gone. There wasn't a horse one in the backyard. Oh Lord, have mercy. I jumped in my truck and I went into my driveway, and that was either turn left or turn right. 50% chance I turned left. I drove for a mile. I didn't see anything. I drove past the house. I drove about a half a mile, 3/4 mile. I'm looking, no horses anywhere. I'm like, where in the world are my horses? Went back home. I prayed. I panicked. I prayed. I panicked. Somebody was singing, "Don't worry, be happy." I said, "Shut up. I just lost all my horses." Said, so what'd you do? I got back in my truck. I turned right and I just drove and I drove and drove, and about a mile and a half from the house, there was my 5 horses in somebody's front yard just grazing. I'm not lying. With my hand up, exact same grass that they just walked away from. Same kind of grass. I'm so aggravated. Who'd I take with me? Stuart? Spencer, did you go with me? Zane, was you old enough to go? I had to go back and get y'all, I think. I went back and got them. I said, "Y'all come here. Y'all got to help me. I'm good. But I can't ride 5 horses back at the same time." And we had to go get those horses. We had to grab them. We had to catch them. And they had to walk them all the way alongside the ditch, all the way back to the house. And me and my truck with the flashers on. You and Spencer and Callie. Callie, was you help? Oh, yeah. Rounding up the horses in Tigerville, South Carolina.

0: Paul's getting strong, trying to keep the corral strong, trying to keep the sheepfold good and strong. We don't want no holes in the wall. We don't want no sagging barbed wire. Come on, y'all follow me this morning. Our churches are in a mess. Pastors fall asleep on the job. Unbelievable. I wish I could share some of the emails I get. I really do. Heartbreaking. Pastor, we had to leave our church. Pastor was allowing sin in the church. Wouldn't deal with sin. Just flagrant sin, open sin. Everybody in the church knew it. Wouldn't deal with it. Many times it's the pastor's family. Won't deal with it. Favoritism. Two-tier justice system. Do as I say and not as I do kind of thing. And preacher, we had to leave the church. We went to the pastor about what was going on, and he just basically told us we could like it or lump it. And we're sitting at the house watching Calvary Baptist Church on live stream. We don't know where to go. That's common. That's common. Sin in the church. Unbelievable. Pastor's going to sleep on the job. Moms and daddy's going to sleep on the job. Allowing stuff into their house. Some of y'all need to go home and nail up a few more boards in the stall. Keep some stuff out. Keep the stuff outside, and keep stuff inside. Amen. Can you imagine being a cowboy and saying, well, we don't want to offend these horses. We don't want to offend these cows. We don't want them to think that we don't trust them. We're just going to leave the gate open, let them come and go. We believe they'll have the discernment to come and go as they please. They'll be okay. Can you imagine being that stupid? No. Can you? Can you imagine? We're talking about cowboys, okay? They ain't got the highest IQ in the world anyway. Could you imagine them getting together and they talk about it and they decide that here's what we're going to do. We're just going to pray for them. And we're going to let these cows come and go. And the food's here if they want it.
1: Yeah.
0: Sounds like today. It sounds like parents of today is what it sounds like. Yeah. We're just going to let our kids do their own thing, make their own decisions. And we're just going to pray for them and let them know that we love them. Have you lost your mind? Have you lost your mind? We need to fortify this. The stockades and the stalls. If there was ever a time we need to saddle up and get busy, it's now. It's not time. Hey, it's not time to hang your hat up and take a siesta. It's time to go to work. Are y'all getting this morning? If y'all say y'all got it, we'll pray and go eat. But if you're still looking at me funny, well, I might have to preach a little while. We got work to do. That's a whole lot of work needs to be done. And that's way too much work for a pastor to do by himself. Amen. Father, we love you this morning. We thank you for the opportunity to preach. I pray that you'd take the message and speak to hearts. Lord, we give invitation, altar call, every service here at Calvary. And altar's open now. Folks are coming. But maybe somebody needs to leave their pew right now. Lord, they've been taking it easy. They're not really involved. They're sitting on the sidelines watching. They're sitting in the pews watching other people work. We've got a baptism this morning. You got time to pray. We got a young man got saved Wednesday night, going to get baptized this morning. He's fixing to get baptized. You got time to pray. You got time to come down here and pray. If you're watching online and you've never been saved, or you're not sure you're saved, or you need somebody to talk to you on the phone, there's a phone number on the screen right now on the live stream. If you're still locked in, there's a phone number. You can text that number and say, I need to talk. Somebody will call you here in just a minute with the Bible and try to help you over the phone.

0: Just text us and say, I need to talk to somebody. We'll call you back in just a few minutes. If you're here this morning, God speak to your heart. Daddy, did God speak to your heart at all about your role as a dad? Mama, did God speak to your heart at all about tightening things up at home? Don't get slack. Don't get lazy. Don't get complacent. The Bible says a child left to himself bringeth his mother to shame. Your children need 24 hours, 7 days a week supervision. Don't make much sense for cowboys to ride herd on a bunch of cows 24 hours a day, and moms and daddies clock out with their kids when they turn about 10, 12, 13. They need your undivided attention, your influence. They need that spiritual guidance. Daddy, are you feeding your kids at home? Are you making sure your children are seen about, taken care of? Are you leaving that to the pastor? Jesus said, I must work the works of him that sent me while it is day. The night cometh when no man can work. My Father worketh hitherto.
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